0: time that either of these gentlemen have made a known trip to Ukraine since this war started.
1: The latest jobs report exceeding expectations, ABC's Olivia Rubin.
2: It was a huge month for hiring in August. 162,000 new jobs added, according to new government data, smashing economists' expectations after months of stagnant growth. Specifically, employment surging for restaurants and bars, which added nearly 60,000 jobs. In manufacturing, healthcare, and construction industries all seeing gains too.
1: Nevertheless, polls have showed that Americans are largely frustrated with rising prices and the state of the economy. Millions of people are looking to squeeze one last summer getaway over this long holiday weekend. That means both skies and the roads expected to be busy. So when would be the best time to get on the road? Travel expert Gabe Segley.
3: Things are going to start to compound as we head toward Monday afternoon and evening. If you've got to get out the door, I think Monday is your next sort of sweet spot. And if you're going to do a sort of a regional day trip, I think road conditions will be at their best on Sunday before things begin to load back up by Monday afternoon.
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1: Researchers say there may be a new way to administer vaccines to patients who are afraid of needles. It's something many of us do, or all of us should do, every day. Dental floss. Dr. Harvinder Singh Gill, a researcher with North Carolina State University, who's involved with the study, says the tissue between the teeth and gums might be able to absorb the vaccine.
5: We should expect a good response through this route. In addition, we should expect a mucosal immune response.
1: An Immigration and Customs Enforcement agent charged with lying to federal investigators about the shooting of a Venezuelan man in Minnesota was released on bond Friday. 52-year-old Christian Castro faces 6 federal counts of making materially false statements outside federal court in McAllen, Texas, after the hearing, defense attorney David Lindenmuth said his client deserves a fair trial.
6: His life has been that of public service to our country and to our nation, either through its military or protecting its borders and enforcing its laws.
1: The first federal case by the Trump administration against an ICE officer involved in its nationwide immigration enforcement operations. A Greek Air Force jet crashing at an air show north of Athens. Officials say the plane's 2 crew members were killed in the crash, which sent plumes of black smoke into the air about a mile from the airfield. No spectators were injured. The incident occurred at Athens' annual air show. Remaining weekend events canceled, the Greek Air Force declaring 3 days of official mourning. Dave Packer, ABC News.
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8: Tonight, partly cloudy, some patchy fog developing, 52 for the low. Mostly sunny tomorrow after a foggy start, high around 70. It'll be mostly clear tomorrow night, 50 for the low. Monday, Labor Day, sunny, high 72. Tuesday, partly sunny, high also 72.
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11: Welcome back, folks. I'm Larry Kudlow. 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Every day, Monday through Friday, 4 to 5 p.m. The name of the show is Kudlow. And if you can't make it at 4, you can text your favorite 9-year-old, and she will show you how to DVR the show. You'll never miss a thing. Anyway, we're going to do some stocks. Some sloppy week, not much happening. Basically flat for the week. We are in an economic boom, as we've been discussing. Jobs do not create inflation. The Federal Reserve may have a difficult decision to make in September. We'll see. I don't think it's really going to be that important, to tell you the truth. Profits are booming. Profits are the mother's milk of stocks and the lifeblood of the economy. And they are booming, and we will talk to Nancy Tengler, CEO and Chief Investment Officer of Laffer Tengler Investments. Her latest book is The Women's Guide to Successful Investing. And Pete Najarian, co-founder of Market Rebellion and Option Monster. Pete Najarian, Nancy Tengler. This sounds a little, I'm just saying this, a little coppery, a little thin on the, maybe somebody's going to fix my microphone. But Pete Najarian, I'm looking here. Mm-hmm. The VIX index, 15. Okay, it's what you taught me. It's the first thing I look at now. The VIX index is pretty low. Seems like pretty optimistic.
12: Yeah, I think it is very interesting, Larry, the fact that we have these markets that are going up and down, and it's like a heartbeat, right? I mean, it's boom to the upside. It can be up 600 points one day and down 500 the next, and that's kind of the market that we're in. But because of the fact that we are very close, if not at all-time highs, those kind of moves are almost expected, quite honestly, because of the fact of the levels in which we are right now. I mean, if we drop like we did on Friday, 270 points, it's only a half of a percent. So it's not that much of an impact. So we're looking at the volatility index, which at a 16, you're looking for about 1% move. Well, we're not even close to an S&P move that's 1%. So it's interesting to see we're down there at 14.5, which actually makes a lot of sense right now, Larry, as I'm getting ready each and every day. I look at that volatility, like you just said, I look at that, and a new thing for me that I have to watch every day, because it is what inflation is crude oil. And I just look at the WTI every single morning to see, okay, what are we going to expect for today? And here we are at about 91.5 right now for WTI.
11: Looks high to me. Looks very high to me, because they're moving oil. They're moving oil through through the Strait of Hormuz. I mean, I don't know. Nancy Tengler, allegedly they're moving, and this is from what's his name, Chris Wright, the Energy Secretary. But Goldman Sachs said the same thing, that more or less 2/3 of pre-war oil, so call it whatever, 15 million barrels a day, is coming through. So, I think WTI oil is way too high, way too high.
13: Yeah,
11: I think it should be 75 or 80, not 90.
13: I completely agree. I do think, however, it's kind of shocking that it hasn't moved higher, just because that's as Pete pointed out. That's the kind of market we're in, which is headlines drive this immense amount of volatility, and it isn't the volume of the volatility as much as it is the swift changes. So I think we'll start to see oil come in. Traders are coming back from their long vacations on Long Island and in the Hamptons. And I think we'll start to see liquidity return to the market in the next week or so. And then we'll get more normal reactions. Because as you've been pointing out the whole show, fundamentals are incredible. Mm. You know, the manufacturing PMI at 54 plus, it's driven.

0: by the right factors. You look at earnings growth, got earnings up 25% year to date, but stock prices have only gone up 12, which means stocks are actually cheaper than they were at the beginning of the year. And multiples are not out of line with the kind of earnings growth we're seeing at all. Technology companies, I think the multiple's 21 times, the S&P's at about 20 times, but 30% of technology companies raised guidance. So not only do you have strong earnings growth, revenue growth year to date is up 13%. That's kind of amazing. And the guidance is very strong. And we saw 2-to-1 amongst S&P companies raising guidance. So I think we'll get back to the economy's in great shape, the job market is solid, and here we are in a bull market, early years or a couple of years in. I think it ranks fifth out of the eight bull markets since 1966. So we have a lot of room to run, and I think the administration understands this. So hopefully we'll begin to see some progress in oil and I don't think the Fed's going to raise rates, so I think housing is safe but moribund for now.
1: So Edyard Deney came on the TV show and very bullish on profits. He agrees with me, profits are the mother's milk of stocks. And he said that we could get to 8,400 on the S&P 500 by year end. It's currently 7,718. 8,400. What do you think? Pretty cool forecast, by the way, on TV. Great.
2: He's got a lot of guts, and he's a guy who's always, it seems like, very bullish, right, Jerry? I mean, when we look at things, we always like to see things the way that they should be. And I think that, you know, this rotation just shows you how important it is to have that kind of a rotation where it's not just something that's driven by AI. It's not just something that's driven by technology. We're having a very significant rotation from different sectors constantly. It seems like almost on a daily basis. So I think that with that kind of a market, and if things go well at all when it comes to Iran and when we're talking about the Straits and trying to get that oil through there, if that continues to be something where that's, you know, not going to be the biggest issue of the day, we have a market that very much, I would agree, it's going to be well over 8,000. 8,400 seems like a lot, but you know what? Things can happen. And we've gone through this earnings season. It has been absolutely extraordinary, guys. I mean, Nancy, you're so right. I mean, they absolutely have crushed it. And the guidance has been, for the most part, unbelievably strong. So, you know, people are so hard on the AI storyline. And yet we're still seeing a lot of those stocks doing very, very well that are attached to the AI story.
1: We're in a boom. We are in an economic, it's the greatest story never told. We're in a boom. Now, the media doesn't want to tell the story because they're political and they hate Donald Trump, blah, blah, blah. The reality is everything is clicking. Mm-hmm. Consumers are clicking. Businesses are clicking. Profits are clicking. Manufacturing is clicking. Construction is clicking. We have not had this in 25 years. We got to go back to the 90s. That's what we have to do. No one realizes it, or maybe some people do. I'm just saying, you won't read about it. But look at this. This is what's happening. Why couldn't the S&P can go to 8,400? I don't care. I mean, whatever the, you know, longer-term horizon. Stock, you got to be in stocks, not bonds, stocks.
0: Mm-hmm. Yeah, and I think we've drawn the analogy to the 90s for about 4 years. Now, the end of the 90s.
1: Yeah.
0: That's another story that we'll talk about another time. But it was a very different environment. And I think, you know, if you listen to Chairman Warsh, he has channeled his inner Alan Greenspan. And, you know, if you think about what Greenspan did, well, A, he didn't talk very much. And when he did, none of us knew what the hell he was talking about anyway. And then he had, you know, the understanding that productivity-driven growth was disinflationary. We're above trend for the last 5 years or last 7 years in productivity from the 2000 to 2019 baseline. So if you look at that and you say, what are we hearing from the companies? We listened to all the calls at Laffer-Tengler. And what we're hearing is it's spreading. So to Pete's point, it's not just technology companies. They're providing the solutions. But we're hearing from industrials and financials and pharmaceutical companies. mm-hmm. how they're using AI and how it's improving margins and growth and new product development and client service. So rather than focus on job losses, which, by the way, guys, new business apps were up over close to 600,000 in July alone. Oh. So you've got good jobs numbers, people starting businesses that'll be fueled by AI. This is a technological revolution, an economy in transition that will change the way we live and do business for decades or forever. And so I think it's hard to bet against that. And the last thing I'll say is Michael Burry, the big guy that's betting against it, owns Lululemon, which was down 20%. He's going to buy more. So I don't get how Lululemon.
1: Who's this guy?
0: The Great Short or the Great whatever it was called. Yeah. You know, probably Pete. But yeah. So Lulu's a sell or a buy, and NVIDIA is a short. So these mm-hmm. guys that grab the headlines, to your point, Larry, I would not listen to them.
1: He's crazy. No, he's crazy. We have the lead. Mm-hmm. We're whooping China. We have the lead. That's correct.
0: Yeah.
1: And I know there's some talk about the data centers. Data centers are helpful to communities. Mm-hmm. Yeah, I guess you have to work. You can work with the local. These are the factories of old. In other words, it's like saying in 1895 or 1910, you won't build a smokestack factory. You're not going to build a car factory. Yes, you are. You're going to build it, even though it may not be pretty, and it may not, you know, it does spew forth smoke. But the fact is, we built them. We built them. Mm-hmm. That was our industrial engine. We're doing the same thing now. Data centers don't even, they figured out how to circulate their water. They figured out how to circulate their power. They pay more in taxes. So you can cut property taxes. Right. These are the modern factories. That's the mm-hmm. analogy that you have to make. And it will not be stopped. And all the Chinese can do is try to imitate us. They don't have an innovative, creative bone in their body, those little Marxist socialists. They have nothing. They have nothing.
0: It's better that you say that.
1: All they do is try to imitate. And they're mm-hmm. always going to be a year or two behind. Come on, I had Michael Kratsios on the TV show, the techie guy in the White House. He's a good kid, really good kid. He said, we're doing fine. We're doing great. And the head in the video was, he was at that innovation thing at G20. He was in good spirits. We're not going to stop this. We're going to keep going. This socialist crap that's coming out, the DSA, they're going to lose. You wait and see the midterms. The greatest story never told, by the way, is how the Democrats are going to get whooped in the midterms. You wait and see. Track me on this. I'm telling you, there's an economic boom. Nobody wants socialism. Nobody wants El Sayed. Nobody wants Hassan Piker. Nobody wants anti-Semitism. And the stock market's going to reflect that. The stock market is telling us how good America is. That's what it's saying. I know it's profits and all that. It's also saying America is doing great.
2: I totally agree with what you're saying, Larry, and I'll even add to that. How about the fact that people want to? They have all these surveys, right? And mm-hmm. they survey 1,000 people. 1,000 people. That is not enough people to do the survey,
1: right.
2: and yet that's what they feed us, and then they tell us, well, 37% of them say that the grocery bills are higher. Well, that tells me that 63% didn't say that. And, you know, when you look at that and you say to yourself, you know, the data that people from a measure standpoint is what people do. On the surveys, it's how people feel. And it's a very small group of people that they're looking for on the negative side of things. And yet, that comes out as something that's going to be driven by the commentary of that whole thing. But the reality is, all you got to do is look at the true numbers. And what those numbers are showing us is this market is on fire, and that's why guys like Ed are looking for the S&P to go to 8,400.
1: Look at
2: them. To get there, it might, but you know what? It's definitely been on a great path to the upside.
1: You know, year to date, the Shanghai Chinese Index, -1%. The Hang Seng Chinese Index, 0.1%. And by the way, India is no better. The India Sensex 30, -10%. India is this pathetic place. They should be doing so well, and they don't do so well because they're over. I'm just saying we're doing great. Year to date, mm-hmm. our S&P is up 12.8%. Boom.
2: Yep.

0: Anyway, let's take a break. Gotta take a break. Nancy Tengler and Pete Najarian, and I'm Kudlow. We'll be right back.
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2: Nancy Tengler, CEO and Chief Investment Officer of Laffer Tengler Investments, and Pete Najarian is co-founder of Market Rebellion and Option Monster. Nancy, is anybody worried about interest rates, Fed policy, any of that stuff?
3: I actually don't think you should be. If you look at Goldman Sachs did a study and they found no correlation between interest rates and stock price performance. The 90s confirms that. What matters is rate of change and why rates are rising. And in this environment, we think it's because of growth. So use the weakness and the volatility that Pete's been talking about to add to high quality holdings. And we think you still want to be long this market for the next 3 to 5 years.
2: You know, I talked to Scott Bessent about this at the G20 when I interviewed him, and he agreed that there has been a rise in bond yields, but it's real interest rates because of a growing economy.
3: Right.
2: Not something to be afraid of. I mean, I don't know. The Fed might snuggle up by a quarter of a percentage point. I don't know. I don't think any of that stuff matters. But
3: who cares?
2: The rise in rates is being driven by the rise in the economy, which is fine. And that is a 1990s thing, by the way, where I think bond yields got this, I don't know, they were 6%, but the economy.
3: 8%. Got to 8, between 5 and 8 during the 90s. Yeah, doesn't matter.
2: Cool. I like it. Pete, what's the best strategy?
4: I think the best strategy is just to continue to be very disciplined, because the markets are going to show you some great trading days as well as some pullback trading days. But the absolute direction is to the upside, as both of you are talking about. And, you know, it's a really interesting thing. I mean, when we talk about the Fed and how they're viewing things, and Christopher Waller was out there talking about, you know, inclined to be supportive of things. And it was very interesting how we've shifted back and forth from that CME tool that gives us the idea of where we stand right now. Are we going to raise? Are we going to stay, you know, put here as a pause, or as the president would like to see, maybe a cut? So, you know, the president points out the fact that he'd like to see that cut. And I don't think we're going to see that, but no. I do think that we're going to see a pause as we go forward. So that should be pretty interesting. I don't think we need to raise rates by a quarter, though. I just don't understand why we have to do that.
2: All right. Then we won't. It's okay. You don't want to do it, we're not going to do it. Nancy Tengler, thank you. Pete Najarian, thank you. Folks, we'll take a break. Money Politics on the other side.
1: Celebrating 250 years of America, highlighting moments in history. Here's Jake Novak.
5: September 23rd, 1952. 5 days after the then liberal New York Post accused Senator Richard Nixon of using a slush fund for personal expenses given to him by Republican donors, Nixon decides to turn to the new medium of television to deny the rumors and save his position as Dwight D. Eisenhower's vice presidential running mate. Instead of just calling the accusations false, Nixon decided to go for the personal touch and admits he may have received one unauthorized gift, a small dog sent to him anonymously that his kids had fallen in love with and named Checkers. The Checkers speech won over a million of Americans, but there was really only one person Nixon needed to convince, Eisenhower himself. It turned out Ike was moved by the TV appearance and greeted Nixon a day later with his big smile and said, quote, "You're my boy." Thanks to a dog, Nixon's political career was saved. And that's history.

0: ABC News, I'm Dave Packer. The U.S. hitting Iranian oil tankers after Iran launched missiles at an American aircraft carrier and a destroyer.
1: This is obviously an attempted provocation by Tehran. The whole idea of Iran firing ballistic missiles at American sailors on open waters. CENTCOM saying an aircraft carrier and a guided missile destroyer successfully evaded multiple unprovoked Iranian attacks. No Americans were harmed, even as they were being fired at.
0: ABC Stephen Portnoy, Russian state media reports, U.S. Envoy Steve Witkoff and Jared Kushner.
2: There's one man on this earth who really, truly gets it.
3: 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So here's Trump uses pro-American names as opposed to anti-American names like Obama and Biden would do. 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We're going to call it Lake America on our side of the border.
4: 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Don't you have better things to do?
3: Excuse me? This guy does more in 1 hour than most of its critics do in a year.
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10: Tonight, partly cloudy, some patchy fog developing, 52 for the low. Mostly sunny tomorrow after a foggy start, high around 70. It'll be mostly clear tomorrow night, 50 for the low. Monday, Labor Day, sunny, high 72. Tuesday, partly sunny, high also 72.
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12: Into the ocean. 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
14: So, some money politics headlines. First of all, there's an economic boom. Republicans going to be in Dallas for the midterm convention. Interesting. Is Ted Cruz running for president? Data centers create jobs. I'm just walking through some stuff here. Democratic socialists want 13 Supreme Court justices. And maybe my favorite, Adam Michael of the Cato Institute. I don't really know him. But the Democratic socialist platform would cost over $200 trillion. $200 trillion. How about that? Steve Forbes, chairman and editor-in-chief of Forbes Media, the great Steve Forbes, his latest book, Inflation, What It Is, Why It's Bad, and How to Fix It. Steve Moore, Unleash Prosperity Hotline, and WABC radio host of More Money, coming up in most of these same stations right after this show. Gentlemen, thank you. Steve Moore, you're kind of a libertarian guy. The Cato Institute. This guy, I don't know if you know him, Adam Michael. Did in the New York Post today, the Democratic Socialist of America official agenda, their official policy agenda, would cost over $200 trillion, okay? And Medicare for All, I think, would be about half of that, $100 trillion. Now, I don't know if this guy's any good or not, but those are very interesting numbers.
15: Well, even if he's off by a factor of 10, they're still huge numbers. So, look, this is what happens when you give everybody free food, free rent, free health care, free child care, et cetera, et cetera. So that's one side of the equation. But I have to say, Larry, this jobs report was exactly what the doctor ordered for the U.S. economy. Yeah. It was, I mean, I almost jumped out of my seat on Fox yesterday when I saw that number, because it was just, it was such a positive thing. And, you know, you never lost the faith, Larry. No. I have to give you credit. But boy,
14: there's
15: was
14: a boom.
15: A great number.
14: There's a boom.
15: Wages, right. Wages, salary, wages up, jobs up, construction up, manufacturing up. You know, it was such a positive thing. The revisions were good. So you're right. I mean, right now we actually have more jobs than we have workers. Yeah. That's a great problem to have.
14: This is the best economy in 25 years.
15: It's pretty darn good. And then you've got, you know, as you just said, what is really leading the charge here is the technology boom. Mm-hmm. We need to double or triple the number of these data centers. I know some people are spooked by them, but I just visited one out right outside of Dulles Airport. These are technological marvels. They're the industry of the future. They're the ignition switch for America having our internet and our cell phones and all the new technologies that are coming. So it's a very positive picture, and congratulations to you, Larry. You were big in getting that Trump tax cut passed, which was, I think, an enormous incentive for all this stuff to happen.
14: I think, you know, I think the depreciation, the expensing, which always was something I pushed, has really had a positive effect. But Steve Forbes, coming back to the Steve Moore's point about data centers, I keep saying this. Data centers are the modern high-tech factories. Yes. They're the factories. They're like the smokestack factories of 100 years ago, or the automobile factories. You know, there is always some problem or some cost, but they're putting people to work, and they're creating things that we need. That's the point. And I think that factory metaphor is very useful. And by the way, they're getting better at it, right? They figured out how to do the power and the electricity. They figured out how to do the water generation. And they pay taxes, which can, you know, go and cut tax rates elsewhere and so forth. They're the high-tech modern version of the 19th century factory, Steve Forbes.
16: And the railroads as well.
14: Yeah, the railroads. Right.
16: And I think the fact that the industry has responded to the concerns about water, electricity, and the like, there are going to be pockets of resistance. The Democrats are going to try to say this is going to destroy jobs, young people, you have no future, and nothing's going to be affordable because you can't get a job, and AI is the result of it. But I think this is where the Republicans, the industry is starting to get a little better. I'm so glad these industry leaders have stopped talking about all the jobs that were going to be destroyed and have started to focus on what this really meant. And the upcoming Republican mini convention in Dallas, I think it is in a few days, you mentioned, the president and his team should use that as an occasion, one, to point out that towns that welcome AI and have some examples ready, money coming in, water solved, electricity solved, start making that positive case. This is a prosperity generator, but also use the occasion to unveil the new tax bill that we've been talking about till we're blue in the face, but it would be new news to most voters about cutting income tax rates, especially the 22-24% bracket, which includes most of the middle and upper middle class, indexing capital gains, increasing exemption for housing, and allowing you, if you have a 2 or 3% mortgage, to carry it to your next house. Portability. You put that out there with the news that's coming now and making the positive case that if you have an AI center nearby, you may not like it, but consider all the money you're going to get for it, and we're on our way. And one of the good things that you did in North Carolina with your interview with Secretary Bessent was it's one thing to see statistics about the U.S. economy, but quite another to get it from, you might say, the horse's mouth,
14: yes.
16: In this case, Bessent,
14: yes.
16: Not just in a speech, but in a give and take in an interview, I think hammered home and got the message across in a way that communications is how you do it so important in a way that it hadn't been done before to the rest of the world. The U.S.

0: West is in a very different place than they had thought before they came to North Carolina.
1: Yes, well, thank you for that. And that was the intent, you know, to make an interview centered around the theme of economic growth.

0: in fact, I mean, I think for both of us, it was one of the best things either of us have done in quite some time. But, you know, the other thing, fellas, this other conference, the G20 Innovation Conference, which was on the other side of the state, it was in Chapel Hill, they were pretty optimistic. You know, all these guys, the NVIDIA, the chip makers, and the others, they were pretty darn optimistic. I forget, Steve, you may have made the point, or maybe Steve Forbes, but they weren't, you know, talking about losing jobs or right. how hard it is or moaning and groaning. They were very bullish, and they were bullish about beating China, too. You know, one of the themes yep. is all China can do is imitate. They don't come up yep. with the innovations that we do. Right. So that was a bullish conference. I like that a lot.
1: Yeah, yeah. By the way, a lot of the information that is coming and the propaganda that's coming into the U.S. about the dangers of data centers, that's being financed by the Chinese.
0: Right.
1: They don't want us to lead the technology war. I wanted to add one thing to. I loved what Steve Forbes just said. I agree with every single point. I want to add one other thing, and this is where I disagree a little bit with our great president Donald Trump. He keeps talking about, you know, trying to bully the Fed into lowering interest rates. What I want, and I think this is where Kevin Warsh is right now, the one thing that we really need to super propel the economy on top of what Steve Forbes just said is to push that inflation rate back down to below 2%. Mm. And if we can get it to 2 and hopefully closer to 0, we will see the boom we're seeing now. We could see 4, 5, 6% real growth in the economy. So I think a lot of people on Wall Street and Washington think that the key to prosperity is bringing once you get the inflation rate down, that's what's going to drive down interest rates.
0: Mm, that's right.
2: And again, the key thing on that that's critically important is the way you get interest rates down is not by printing money or decreeing it with the short term rates. You do it by making in the future say that instead of a Phillips curve, we're going to have a goal of a stable dollar, strong, stable dollar. Something somebody I know once called King Dollar, a strong, stable dollar. And you know, if they make that, both Bessent and Warsh make that, that is new U.S. policy, currency rates, the dollar, you will see when people start to believe it, you'll cut interest rates 50 to 100 basis points by nature. The markets will do it for you if they start to believe that we believe in a strong dollar again.
0: Well, I think
1: Larry, you know Kevin Warsh. I mean, I think he's dedicated to doing exactly that.
0: Yes. Look, I was with him down. I mean, we had a lot of downtime, Bessent and Kevin and myself. I mean, he agrees with you fellas. He agrees. They may have to look. They may have to bring the interest rate up a little bit. I don't think it matters.
1: Just keep it where it is. Keep it where it is. Don't lower it.
0: I don't know. I mean, I'm not making a prediction here, and there's no forward guidance from them or me. All right, I'm just saying. But he is dedicated to a 2% target or less.
1: Good.
0: Or less. So whether he makes the adjustments, let's say through the monetary base and shrinks the balance sheet, which I think is the best way to go. Both of those guys are for King Dollar. There's no question about that. The guy that's not is Vance. Vance, when he was senator, came out.
1: I know.
0: He was saying to people that we shouldn't have the world's reserve currency. I mean, I don't understand him at all, but that's a separate segment. We'll leave that alone. And I think Steve Forbes, the pro-growth tax reform that we all push. I got to check in with the boss. I mean, I think we should all check in with the boss. He's got to. He should put. Look, he has a boom. He's got to brag about the boom because that comes from one big beautiful bill.
1: Mm-hmm.
0: All right. So that's good. Then the second part is the future tax cuts, which Steve Forbes is talking about. And we've all been pushing. He's got to make them both. He's got to make the case. Tony Sayegh is running that thing. We should check in with him. He's good on messaging.

0: He's a supply sider. This is a big opportunity, Steve Moore, politically, right?
1: And this is the time to do it. Right after Labor Day in Dallas, people are going to be starting to focus on the election,
0: right?
1: Not just those of us who do it in our own lives, but tens of millions of people, and hit it hard. You have to remember, Winston Churchill won World War II, saved Western civilization. But if they had an election, he lost by a landslide. Why? Because he wasn't talking about the future. Mm. And that's what we have to do here. The president can make the case. Things are better. We undid the damage from the past. But now he's got to do, as I love to say, those old late-night TV commercials and say, but wait, there's more. And introduce these fabulous tax cuts. So people will say, aha, yeah, maybe things aren't so bad. By gollies, there's some good stuff coming if the other side, the socialists, don't win.
0: Well, listen.
2: By the way, Trump does want to do the index. We've talked to him about this. He does want to do the indexing of capital gains. It's not just a political. An economic winner, but also, you know, our friend John McLaughlin, you know, one of our favorite pollsters, polled this by about a 3-to-1 margin. People don't think it's fair to tax people on their inflationary gains.
0: Right. Look, they can leverage. I mean, the convention is this week. They can leverage the jobs number, you know, which is such a blowout number, and move on from there. Just use, you know, it's like roll right through. Just make the case, make the pitch. They can. I got to take a break. They can win this whole election. Believe me, the Harris, whatever it's called, Harvard Harris poll just came out. Likely voters, the Republicans have a slight lead on the generic ballot. It's very interesting on likely voters. Anyway, we're talking to the great Steve Forbes, and we're talking to Steve Moore, whose radio show comes up right after this one on most of these same stations. I'm Kudlow. We'll take a quick break and come back.
3: Larry Kudlow.
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6: 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Every mortgage payment you make chances your ability to get rich because you're not throwing away your money on rent. 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And never bet against the United States. 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
7: Three former child stars are weighing in on child stardom after the untimely death of Hayden Panettiere. True Blood's Anna Paquin says they're not as protected as they should be. Rose McGowan said don't put kids in show business. And Little House on the Prairie's Melissa Gilbert says she's done watching former child stars die. Experts say for every drug-addicted child star, there are more people like Scarlett Johansson, Jodie Foster, Leonardo DiCaprio, Ryan Gosling, and so many more who thrive.
5: This is the Red Apple Entertainment Report.
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0: $200 trillion. I love this estimate. This is from the Cato Institute. That's the Democratic Socialists of America plan to take over the economy, healthcare, Medicare for all. $200 trillion. That's a very big number. We're talking to the great Steve Forbes, chairman and editor-in-chief of Forbes Media. And Steve Forbes, who's coming up, his radio show's coming up right after this show on most of these same stations. Steve Moore, you know this guy, Michael, Adam Michael?
2: I think he was at Heritage at one point, solid economist. And,
0: yeah.
2: And this is, look, this is the agenda that this is. This is the other reason Republicans should win in November. Is mm-hmm. just this is the dominant force of the Democratic Party today. It's quite scary, actually. I mean, they are more and more of them are committed to this. Fewer and fewer Democrats are speaking out against mm-hmm. the craziness of get rid of the Supreme Court, get rid of the Senate. Everything is going to be free. It's a very radical agenda. Where are the moderate Democrats saying this is crazy?
0: And they voted in the House.
2: Socialism.
0: That's right.
2: They would not condemn socialism.
0: That's right. And the 13 Supreme Court justices, Steve Forbes, 13. Well, I don't know. Why not 23?
1: they're trying to address this up as something serious other than destroying the Constitution. By saying, in effect, there's 13 circuits around the country or some such. They come up with some bogus rationale for the number so it looks scientific. It isn't. It's destroying the Constitution. We have three branches of government. So if you set the precedent that you don't like a court and you can pack it, a lot of states are going to do it. The Democrats are going to do it. So you've gutted the essence of the Constitution. This on the 250th anniversary of our Declaration of Independence. Mm-hmm. And now we're going to undo the republic that they created in 1787. I think most people will blanch from that. But it gets to a point you've been making for years. We need to teach our kids civics again. People apply for citizenship, know more about the structure of our government and the reason for it than people who are born here and go to school here. It's crazy and dangerous.
0: I just think, fellas, that, look, the Republicans have a lot of money. They've just, if they get the messages out on the economy, on the socialist takeover of the economy, on borders, on law and order. I guess I'm crazy. I think the GOP is going to do very well in this election. I mean, I know it's fashionable to say they won't, but I think with a hot economy and a bunch of left-wing socialists, whatever they call themselves, big government, the Republicans have a tremendous opportunity. And I was looking at the generic ballot of that Harris-Harvard poll. I mean, likely voters, GOP's actually ahead 51-49, which means they probably are ahead by 6 points. What am I missing here? I mean, this could be the biggest surprise for the media in, I don't know, in 100 years.
1: Well, the key thing is we have a message, a positive message starting in Dallas and stick to it.
0: Yeah.
1: And while we're at it, change that lake and that we're changing names of, do it to Dolly Parton and be done with it.
0: But I think...
1: Let's move on.
0: You know, but Steve Moore, a strong economy, I don't know. I mean, what am I missing here?
2: Well, that's why I think that I was sort of nervous about the direction of the economy, and then we get that blockbuster jobs report.
0: But we've had eight straight ISM manufacturing. We've had 15 straight ISM services. I mean, come on. This has been going on since the beginning of the year. It's just the greatest story never told. The media refuses to tell it.
2: Don't forget, you know, we have a obvious, it's an obvious point, but we have the hottest stock market ever.
0: Yes.
2: And, you know, half of, you know, 60% of Americans own stock in their 401k plans and so on. So this is very positive. By the way, just one quick thing on the, you know, expanding the court. I know you guys know this history lesson, but for others, you know, this was something Steve Forbes, you may recall, FDR tried in 1937, what they called his stitch in time to save nine, where he tried to pack the court. And by the way, at that time, FDR was a very popular president, and the American people completely revolted against that because they understand that the court is there as our bulwark of our freedoms, as James Madison said.
0: You're right. 100% right. I don't know. I think the GOP
1: and
0: has tremendous...
1: And just for the record, I was not alive then.
2: But, I wasn't sure, Steve.
0: I just missed it. Steve Forbes, thank you, my friend. Steve Moore's show's coming up right after this show, most of these same stations. I'm Kudlow. Thanks for listening. We'll be back next weekend.
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16: From ABC News, I'm Dave Packer. In an attempt to revive a stalled peace talk between Russia and Ukraine, U.S. Envoy Steve Witkoff and Jared Kushner met with Russian President Vladimir Putin at the Kremlin today. Witkoff opened with praise and gratitude, especially for the recent release of Bob Gilman, the American held in Russia for the last 4 years, that was recently released.
17: Thank you. President Trump sends you his best wishes. The Gilman family is incredibly indebted to you and thanks you very, very much for Bob Gilman being allowed to come home.
16: Putin and Ukrainian President Volodymyr Zelensky agreed to pause strikes on each other's capitals while the talks took place. Kushner and Witkoff will be in Ukraine's capital, Kyiv, tomorrow. Iran launching missiles at an American aircraft carrier and a destroyer.
18: The response, the U.S. today firing at Iranian oil tankers, three of them described as part of a shadow network that funds the Iranian Revolutionary Guard. CENTCOM's commander saying in a statement, quote, "Let the message to the IRGC be clear. If you shoot at two of our ships, we will impose an even higher economic cost, taking out three of yours.
19: ABC's Stephen Portnoy. A chunk of the ceiling of the Kennedy Center's grand foyer fell last night amid heavy rain in the D.C. area. No one was injured, according to the Kennedy Center. A spokesperson for the Art Center calls the incident, quote, another example of the urgent need to close

0: renovation and revitalization. Another powerful storm approaching Hawaii. Hurricane Lowell is holding on to its Category 4 status for now. ABC News meteorologist Samara Theodore.
1: This is truly a magnificent storm to look at on a map. We also have Karina and Marie. So there are three storms. It is very active out there, and this is the strongest one. It already hit Cat 5. It's down in Cat 4, and it could hit Cat 5 again.
0: Even if Hurricane Lowell does not make landfall or impact the islands directly, they can expect some very rough surf, waves up to 12 feet, and a lot of wet weather. You're listening to ABC News.
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0: Gas prices are higher than they were this time last year. AAA spokesperson Annalyn Venegas tells us that there's a decent amount of sticker shock when drivers pull up to the pump. But the organization that tracks American drivers has not seen a large decline in travel. Instead, they note drivers are making other budgetary changes.
3: They're modifying their trips. Labor Day travelers can expect to spend about $18 to $24 more to fill up their tanks this weekend compared to last year.
0: The federal judge handling the legal battle over new U.S. Postal Service mail ballot rules to comply with President Trump's executive order extended her block of the rules for the November midterm elections, again finding them likely unlawful. Five more cases have been confirmed of an E. coli outbreak linked to frozen blueberries, bringing the total number of cases to 17, says the CDC. Six people have been hospitalized so far. No deaths have been reported. You don't usually hear about a victim of an animal attack not being exactly sure what kind of animal it was, but that's what happened here. ABC's Chuck Sievertson explains.
4: Zach Howard in Lebanon, New Hampshire says it bit his foot and hung onto his leg before he fought it off.
5: Just it looked with the tail and it kind of had that orange underbelly, like it was 100% a fox in my mind.
4: Lieutenant James Nealon, New Hampshire Fish and Game.
6: We've been here fairly regularly throughout the week trying to hopefully run into the creature and see if we can figure out what it is for sure.
4: Howard's had several rabies shots since.
0: I'm Dave Packer, ABC News.
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8: Tonight, partly cloudy, some patchy fog developing, 52 for the low. Mostly sunny tomorrow after a foggy start, high around 70. It'll be mostly clear tomorrow night, 50 for the low. Monday, Labor Day, sunny, high 72. Tuesday, partly sunny, high also 72.
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16: Hey, welcome back to the Lars Larson Show. It's a pleasure to be with you on what we have always called Conspiracy Theory Thursday. And I've got a good one for you today. Donald Trump's outmigration of people who are not supposed to be in the United States has now reached a point where about 1% of the entire U.S. population that are foreign-born has now left the United States of America. Let me get into those numbers in just a moment. First, welcome to Thursday, and welcome to Thursday on Honestly Provocative Talk for the United States of America. If you want to join the best conversation in talk journalism, it's here every day at 866-HEY-LARS. That's 866-439-5277. You can send emails to talk@LarsLarson.com. And of course, if you're a naysayer, we always put naysayers to the head of the line at 866-439-5277. Let me tell you what's coming up this hour. A mother says the system had 30 different chances to stop the man accused of killing her daughter. Now she wants accountability for the person that she says let this man stay on the streets. California politicians helped make the rules that fueled the crime crisis, and now guess who they want to foot the bill to keep them safe from it in California? Limited government, individual liberty, those were once the defining principles of America's right. Is Trump rewriting what it means to be conservative? And take just a moment to cast a vote in my X poll. You'll find the question every day at Lars Larson Show on X. You can also find it on our website at LarsLarson.com. Should a mother face criminal charges for allowing her 5-year-old child to walk just half a mile alone in their gated community? Stories told by Reason magazine, mom of five convicted last week of delinquency of a minor. Her offense, her 5-year-old son walked half a mile by himself inside of their gated community. Well, a passerby saw little Sam, 5 years old, and alerted security. Security escorted the kid back to home and gave mom an earful. And pretty soon, there are police cars, a security vehicle, child protective services showed up. What? The woman has now been, well, determined to be guilty of child abuse, and she's on the child abuse and neglect registry for the next 7 years. Is that reasonable? She also has a 6-month jail sentence. It was suspended, but still sits on her record, and the conviction stays there as well. Should a mother face criminal charges for allowing her 5-year-old son to walk alone half a mile in their gated community? My answer to that is no. You can answer the question any way you like. You'll find it at Lars Larson Show and at LarsLarson.com, and brought to you by AMAC, the Association of Mature American Citizens. AMAC has the conservative values I believe in. I joined the group about a decade ago. You can join AMAC too. Just go to amac.us or call 888-262-2006. AMAC's better. Better for you and better for America. Now, yesterday's X-Poll, here's the question. Should Capitol Hill bail out a failing Hollywood entertainment industry with tax dollars and tax credits? 97% of you joined me in a no vote on that. Only 3% of you answered that one yes. Glad to have you with me. We're also excited to welcome to the program WBAL. That's our new affiliate in Baltimore, Maryland. Glad to have you on board and glad to take your phone calls and emails as well. And a shout out to our friends in Laurel, Mississippi, who catch great talk radio all day on WLAU, part of the Mississippi Super Talk Network. That's FM 99.3. Glad to have you with me. Let me go first to John. Hey, John, welcome to the program. What's on your mind today?
17: Well, Lars, I hate to say this, but I was listening to the replay show last night on KVI. And
16: our great Seattle affiliate, yeah.
17: Yes, and between, well, you did a tease going into the next hour, which is second hour, and my ears perked up, and I said, I bet I know what that ship was. And so
16: you're going to have to explain to the audience which ship you're referring to, because this is from yesterday's show. So bring my audience up to speed. What are you talking about?
17: Yes, I'm talking about little things, big disasters. a book by a guy named Knox.
16: Yep, Jared Knott.
17: Yes.
16: Yep. What about it?
17: And so when you did the tease on what was coming up,
16: yep.
17: I said, oh, I bet I know what that ship was because
16: yes.
17: I was home ported in San Diego.
16: Okay.
17: And I remember a ship.
16: And were you right? Did it turn out you were right, John?
17: No, because you didn't ask the question.
16: Because I didn't ask the name of the ship? Well, you're right. We were talking about disasters that had happened, little blunders that led to big disasters. But, John, I'm sorry I didn't ask the name of the ship. So maybe we'll never know. I'll see if we can find out the information from Jared Knott. Let's go to Ernest in Connecticut. Hey, Ernest, welcome to the program. What's on your mind?
18: How are you doing there, Brother Larson?
16: I'm doing very well, Ernest. How are you?
18: Okay. Listen, I have to ask you something personal.
16: Sure,
18: now,
16: go for it.
18: I take you in high regards.
16: Thank you.
18: I have a lot of respect for you. And
16: thank
18: I know your parents raised you up good.
16: They tried.
18: So what I want to ask you, a question. Now, you have a line with Trump. I have a hard time, but it's, some of it is just policy, and I understand that.
16: No, I agree with most of what Donald Trump does, and when I disagree with him, I said 11 years ago, I said if I disagree with him, I'll tell you. And I have, over the last 10 years, explained the times when I disagreed with President Trump. But more often than not, I agree with him. So you're right.
18: Okay. And so what I wanted to ask you, if your parents were talking to you today with all the hard work that they put you to and the morals and principles that they... Could you honestly say that Donald Trump is afraid of these elections and he's trying everything he can to try to cheat on these elections because he knows he is underwater?
16: I would not say that. I would not say that because I don't think he's trying to cheat. If anything, Ernest, I think what the president's tried to do through the means that are given to him is he's tried to say we need to have a secure system of voting. Right now, a third of the country or more votes by mail. And vote by mail is fraught with opportunities for fraud. And you know who else believed that? President Jimmy Carter, who I'll bet you voted for back in the day. He headed up a presidential commission after his presidency, and Jimmy Carter came to the conclusion that vote by mail had tremendous opportunities for fraud and that you could not trust it. Donald Trump thinks the same thing. So he wants us to have a good, solid system, and he's trying to do it through the Postal Service. He's trying to do it by going to the various liberal states that are run by Democrats and saying, will you go in and find the foreign nationals that you have registered to vote? And they refuse to do it. So we found the foreign nationals anyway, thousands of them. Find the people who've been casting ballots that aren't citizens. And the liberal states have refused to do that, too. But we've found out about them anyway. Isn't all that true, Ernest?
18: No, it's not. And this is what I wanted to...
16: Hold on. Didn't New Jersey find thousands of foreign nationals registered to vote just a few weeks ago?
18: And it's showing that the system is working.
16: No, because they denied that those people were there. And by the way, state of Oregon found a bunch of foreign nationals as well, and they had denied. They said, we don't have any foreign nationals. And then they accidentally found them. There are tens of thousands.
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0: Lars Larson wants to hear from you, even if you disagree. Naysayers get to cut the line at 866-HEY-LARS. Now, here's Lars Larson.
1: Hey, welcome back to the Lars Larson Show. So a mother says the system had dozens of chances to stop the man accused of killing her daughter. Now she's leading the fight to remove the prosecutor that she blames for that crime. Cheryl Minter is a victim's rights advocate and the mother of a murder victim, Stephanie Minter. Ms. Minter, welcome to the program.
2: Thank you very much.
1: I would ask you how you are, but I can only imagine how you are, given the situation you're in. Would you mind telling my audience how you came to be here and what you want done to fix this?
2: I came to be here because an illegal immigrant

0: my daughter, at least he's going to be on trial for it. Mm-hmm. And I am here to try to do my best to make sure this doesn't happen to anybody else is my biggest thing. I mean, it's continuing all across the country, and we got to start somewhere.
1: Yeah, absolutely. And I'm glad that you're doing it, because I've been talking about the problem of illegal aliens on this show for about three decades. And I kept pointing out to people, and, you know, well, you know, they're illegal aliens, and I call them illegal aliens. That's what they are. That's what the term of art is in the law. And they commit crimes at a far higher rate than legitimate immigrants to the United States. I don't want to dignify them with the term immigrant, but this Abdul Jalloa, I guess is the way you say his name.
0: Jalloa. I believe.
1: Abdul Jalloa is the man who killed Stephanie Minter, or is accused of killing her. As you said, he goes on trial. What was the role of this Democrat prosecutor in this whole case?
0: Mr. Jalloa had apparently been arrested 30 plus times, and many, many of the other crimes that he's committed should have been tried, and he should have been doing jail time. And somehow the prosecutor kept letting him off. And he had, I think it was November before Stephanie, I want to say it was November. Apparently he was released and back on the streets.
1: Yep.
0: And had he not been, Stephanie would still be alive.
1: Because he encountered Stephanie just going about her ordinary business at a bus stop, right?
0: Mm-hmm. Yes.
1: What happened?
0: All I know is they had ridden the bus, not together, but they were both on the bus. At the same time, they both got off at the same stop. Stephanie apparently was going to catch another bus and went to the bus. I don't even know what they're called. Shelter, maybe?
1: Yeah, right.
0: An enclosure for waiting for the bus. And apparently he decided she was a good one to go for. I don't know, but he stabbed her and killed her.
1: Right there in Fairfax County.
0: Right there on the side of the street.
1: Has Mr. Descano, this George Soros-sponsored prosecutor, has he had anything to say about his failure to confine Mr. Jalloa before he came to meet Stephanie Minter at the bus stop?
0: He basically has said that he is not going to prosecute the illegal aliens two times. In other words, he's not going to let them go to jail and then be able to be deported. He doesn't feel that is right.
1: You know what's crazy about this, Ms. Minter, is that I used to have a producer who was a legal alien in the United States. She was a nice young lady, and she still works in the same business that I'm in. And she knew that even with a green card, if she committed a crime, she could be sent home. And she always, she told me she always kept that in mind. Here we have a prosecutor who says, I don't want to take somebody who's not here legally, who doesn't have a green card, who hasn't done things the right way, and I don't want them to be sent home. So in other words, he doesn't want Mr. Jalloa to face the same kind of consequence being sent home that even a legal immigrant to the United States would face if they committed a crime.
0: Correct.
1: That's crazy, isn't it?
0: It is absolutely crazy, which is why I'm doing what I'm doing. I can't understand where he gets his bases from, and I'm sure it's part of this sanctuary stuff that we have here in Virginia. Probably going, you know, all the Democrats that we have, the governor, you know, they're all fighting for the sanctuary and keeping ICE out of the way. And I don't understand why they're saying that they are threatening, not threatening.

0: threatening, but the people in neighborhoods and cities are scared of them. And I'm thinking they're more scared of these other people walking around with knives and guns and just the ability to not care and just go kill or hurt tremendously.
1: Cheryl, is there a place my audience members can go to find out more about your collecting the signatures to get rid of Mr. Descano?
0: Yes. It is change.org/StephanieMinter. StephanieMinter.
1: Cheryl, thank you very much. That's Cheryl Minter, the mother of Stephanie Minter, murdered allegedly by an illegal alien. To your calls now. Let's start with Joy, who's a naysayer. Joy, what do you and I disagree about that makes you a naysayer?
2: Well, the information about undocumented immigrants that you're sharing, so much of it is so biased and just it's not true. And
1: well, tell us what is the part that's not true. If somebody is illegally in our country, what's the part that's not true?
2: For example, in 2020, President Carter said, "I approve the use of absentee ballots and have been using them for more than 5 years." So you keep quoting something that was in 2005. He changed his mind. And so that is an out-of-date reference that you give. And they haven't been able to find any...
1: Hold on. Joy, the fact that Jimmy Carter said they have absentee ballots and they are in use does not mean he doesn't also think that system is flawed. I've never heard him come back and say, "I was wrong. There is not great potential for fraud in vote by mail or absentee ballots."
2: He's never said that.
1: The fact that he uses them is another matter.
2: But he said that he wasn't advocating getting rid of them. He was saying they had to enhance the security. Well, that's what all these states have been doing over these years. So something in 2005.
1: Well, but there's a problem with it, Joy. If all those states have for all these years been strengthening the security, why is it that we're finding hundreds of thousands of foreign nationals registered to vote in our country? If you've got a better and better system every year, how are all those foreign nationals getting inside that system, Joy? It doesn't make any sense. You've got foreign nationals registered to vote, and in America, only citizens can cast a vote in our elections. 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
1: 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Since 1998, Access to Independence of Cortland County has been advocating for and helping to improve the lives of people living with disabilities. 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
2: Tonight, partly cloudy, some patchy fog developing, 52 for the low. Mostly sunny tomorrow after a foggy start, high around 70. It'll be mostly clear tomorrow night, 50 for the low. Monday, Labor Day, sunny, high 72. Tuesday, partly sunny, high also 72.
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4: Hey, welcome back to the Lars Larson Show. It's a pleasure to be with you. California lawmakers, as far as I'm concerned, helped create the crime problem in their state. And now they want the taxpayers to fork over up to $20 million to protect the politicians from it, not necessarily the general public. And I thought the perfect guy to talk about this is Jeff Gonzalez, a Republican California assemblyman and retired Marine combat veteran representing the 36th District. Representative Gonzalez, welcome to the program. How are you?
5: I'm great. Thanks for having me on, Lars.
4: So if I've mischaracterized this situation, but to me, it seems the Democrats have caused this problem, and now they've turned around and said, hey, having caused the problem, we'd now like to have some security that the general public doesn't enjoy, but we'd like to get it, and that includes people like Gavin Newsom.
5: That's exactly correct. They create the problem, and they want to put the Band-Aid. They want to solve it with their own problem. You know, everyone in my district and across California, we talk about affordability. We talk about safety in our community. Let's pay attention to those things. But instead, you know, they talk about these, there's kings in the White House, but yet they want to protect and create their own kings by protecting their own kings. This is ridiculous. My community and communities across California need protection. We look at places like Highway 371, where increased patrols would be great if we had the funding for CHP, because people are dying on those roads. We have places near the border in Imperial County where local law enforcement has to respond to things because we don't have enough funding in those regions. But yet, we could find funding to protect Kamala and Gavin Newsom.
4: I mean, do you think, Jeff, I mean, I'm sure that you interact with the governor from time to time, although he's from the other party. I don't have as much contact with Democrats because they don't like to come on this show. But do you suppose they sense the irony or the double standard that they're setting when they say, we've helped create the problem with liberal policies on crime, defunding the cops, liberal judges, and liberal prison policies, and now having created the problem, we, the politicians, would like to be protected from the problem that we created? Do you think they see that as a double standard?
5: Absolutely not. You're asking folks to think logically. And the reality is some of my colleagues across the aisle can't see that. They believe, because I heard them saying it after I spoke on the assembly floor, they said the reason why we have to do this is because of the White House. The White House is forcing us to do this. And I looked at them and I said, oh, wait a minute. The problem that you've created, you're now blaming the White House for, and now you want funding for the very problem that you've created, but you're blaming the White House on this. This doesn't make any sense. They said, yes, it does. I said, well, I guess the sky is pink and the grass is purple.
4: I'm talking to retired Marine combat veteran and state representative in the California Assembly, Jeff Gonzalez. I mean, at least there are times I understand that there are Democrats who love to blame Donald Trump for everything under the sun. But what's their logic in saying the crime and the security problem is Donald Trump's fault? Do you understand that one? Because I don't.
5: This is what was said. They said, the reason why we have to spend $20 million on protection details for the families of electeds and Gavin Newsom and Kamala is because of the rhetoric that's coming from the White House, and because the White House is the one responsible for the hate and turmoil across the entire nation. My response was, well, what about when the other side of the aisle says things against the White House or has hate rhetoric? And their response is, well, that's just a response back to the White House.
4: It's all still Trump's fault, right?
5: It's a self-licking ice cream cone, then. Yeah, it's a self-licking ice cream cone that never works. It's a circular firing squad. And for me, you know, I look at the most important things, and I try to bring logic into the conversation. I say, okay, guys, listen to this. I have an area, and there are many areas throughout the state that could use $20 million. Hey, let's put it into food banks. Let's put it into veteran housing. Let's put it into healthcare, to hospitals that are closing down. Let's put it into small businesses. Oh, no, we've got to protect Kamala.
4: Unbelievable.
5: So it's an argument that just they unfortunately, some of them, and by the way, not all of them, some of them just can't see the forest for the trees.
4: Unbelievable. Jeff, thank you so much for your service in uniform, and thanks for your service in the California Assembly. We appreciate you coming on the program.
5: Thank you so much. I'll keep on fighting. Semper Fidelis.
4: Let's hope so. That is Jeff Gonzalez from the State Assembly in California. To your calls at 866-HEY-LARS. 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Let's go to Peggy, who's a naysayer. Hey, Peggy, welcome to the program. What's on your mind?
6: I can't believe I'm disagreeing with you, but I want to change your mind on this.
4: Okay.
6: So the five-year-old that walked a half a mile, I Googled how long it takes a child of 5 years old to walk a half a mile, LARS. It's 15 to 30 minutes. Do you know how long it takes to seal a child?
4: No, 2 seconds, I'm sure.
6: 30 seconds, yeah. And they're gone. And yes, I understand it's a gated community, but think about the people that have been trusted in churches and the most common, the stepfather that's been trusted.

0: granddaughter walk down that.
1: So at what age do you trust them and start to give them that latitude?
0: With a buddy, maybe when they're 12. You can't anymore, Lars. When I was a kid, I used to go to the store all by myself. But it's right. And with the sex trafficking, that is,
1: Peggy, I've got the same concern you do, but I want kids to grow up and be self-sufficient as well. 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Glad to be with you, and glad always to take your phone calls and your emails at 866-HEY-LARS. That's 866-439-5277. Coming up, does limited government still have a place in Donald Trump's Republican Party? We'll talk about that up next.

0: 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Many Americans won't recognize these changes until they're already affecting their everyday lives. That's exactly why Swiss America created The Secret War on Cash. 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
6: Pleasure to be with you. The conservative movement was built around limited government and individual liberty. Maximum liberty, as far as I'm concerned. Has Donald Trump changed the right for good? I thought we'd visit with Stephanie Slate about that. Senior editor at Reason Magazine, the magazine of free markets and free minds, and the author of Fusionism, which we're going to have to get Stephanie to explain. Double S, welcome to the program.
7: Thanks so much for having me, Lars.
6: So tell me about this, before we get to fusionism, does limited government still have a place in Donald Trump's Republican Party? The president has perhaps changed his approach to certain parts of the government?
7: Well, I think that there's still a broad commitment to free markets and limited government among the American people. And so for that reason, I think that no politician is going to change it, anything permanently. I think we will see at least an opportunity to get back to sort of right the ship from where it's gone astray in the future, if we're lucky.
6: Now, you mentioned that Vice President J.D. Vance, and believe me, you know, it's not that Vance is a carbon copy of Trump or necessarily, but he was the choice of President Trump as his VP, is not the least bit squeamish about embracing state power. Explain to my audience what you mean by that, if you wouldn't mind.
7: Yeah, so Vance does not actually subscribe to the sort of ideas of limited government, rule of law. He pretty openly believes that conservatives need to be willing to wield the power of the state against their enemies. And this is a massive sort of philosophical departure for conservatives. Instead of being calling for limited government, he wants a muscular government that's just in the right set of hands, meaning in the hands of his allies and being used against his enemies. And he's been very explicit about that. And, you know, he says we should be willing to use the powers of taxation, investigation, to go after left-wing organizations and our enemies. So that is a really, really different approach to politics.
6: Is the logic of that that if the left is willing to use those tools and the right is not, then it's like coming to a gun fight or a knife fight with a gun? If the other side brings a gun and you don't, then you're going to be done.
7: That's the argument. They would say, you know, he and his allies would say, you know, somebody's going to have power, and that person, you know, whichever, it's a matter of who is going to use their power against the other side. And we'd rather it be us using it against them than them using it against us. But I think that's a mistaken understanding of what politics is for. I don't think politics has to be just a competition for who is going to destroy their enemies. It should be a way for us to find a way to live in peace with each other despite our differences.
6: Well, and in fact, Do you think we can do that? Because I'm frustrated all the time by what the left believes and what they want to impose on the rest of us. I would like to be. I mean, there's a whole big part of me that identifies with reason because I have a libertarian streak running right through my conservatism. And I believe I want the government to stay out of my life and out of everybody else's life as much as possible, while still understanding that in any kind of civilized society, if you have a government, the government has to have some role in that society. You can't have a society like ours without some government, but keep it to the bare minimum if possible.
7: Of course, of course. And we want a government that basically protects everyone's rights and liberties equally. We have equal treatment under the law for everybody, and you have basic protection of liberties. What you don't want is a government that chooses sides, that decides what a good life looks like or what virtue means and imposes it on people in half the country or more than half the country at the point of a gun. And I share your frustration. I understand the frustration that too many people on the left are willing to use government that way, to impose their values on us against our will. But I just don't think that we want to be in the business of expanding the power that government has over our lives, because we know that we're not always going to be the ones in control.
6: So I'm talking to Stephanie Slade, who's senior editor at Reason, the magazine of free markets and free minds, and the author most recently of Fusionism. I'm curious, what is fusionism?
7: Yes, thank you for asking. So fusionism is just the idea that both liberty, individual liberty, and virtue are necessary for human flourishing. And we have to care about both maintaining a free society where people's basic rights and liberties are protected, and we have a limited government of constrained powers. But we also need to care about cultivating a virtuous culture and a virtuous population where people, you know, treat each other well by default. And that's the only way that an actual limited government can survive. This is actually something that our founders, you know, we're in this 250th anniversary year of the American founding. This is something the founders believe, is that you could only have limited government if you also have a virtuous population where the people were self-governing and they weren't constantly trying to lie, cheat, steal from, exploit each other. Because when you have a population that's not virtuous, then they're going to rationally demand a bigger government to protect them from what they see as the threats around them.
6: Well, and what do we do with a government that seems, I guess, more and more inclined to want to give things to people? And I think Republicans are guilty of this as well. But the Democrats love to play Santa Claus, which is how I think you end up with jokers like Zohran Mamdani as the socialist slash communist mayor of New York City.
7: Totally. And it's really hard to run against somebody who's promising you the moon and telling you it's going to cost you nothing out of your own pocket. I mean, that is a hard uphill battle for, you know, true fiscal conservatives. But I think the way that you make the argument is, look, this kind of out of control spending and fiscal irresponsibility is what creates the inflation, the high cost of living, the sluggish economy where people can't find jobs. It creates worse outcomes in the long run. We would rather give you less stuff, you know, promise you less goodies up front, but have a thriving economy where everybody has as much opportunity as possible, where the cost of living is under control, where we have widespread sort of economic prosperity and abundance that can only be created through a functioning free market economy. It can't be given to you. You know, all the government can ever do is redistribute wealth. It can't create wealth.
6: No, and the other thing I get concerned about is that I think it's very pernicious that when the government offers things up, even conservatives say, hey, there's a grant for this, or hey, the government will give me money if I do this. And I say, you don't want to go that direction, because once you're addicted to that stuff, you'll never get off of it.
7: Absolutely right.
6: So how do we get that balance?
7: Well, I think you just got to have people who are willing to continue to make the case for why keeping government spending under control and keeping government constrained is actually going to make, and the good news is you don't just have to make the argument, but actually reality bears this out. And we've seen it time and time again in history. You know, Reagan cuts taxes and we unleash prosperity, an economic boom during the 80s. We see the opposite whenever we have out of control spending and attempts at redistribution under, for example, the Biden administration, and it unleashes the opposite of prosperity and unleashes inflation, right? And the cost of living being out of control and people feeling like the good things in life are increasingly out of reach.
6: Absolutely. That is Stephanie Slade. She is the senior editor at Reason Magazine and the author of Fusionism. Ms. Slade, thank you very much for the time. 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
20: From ABC News, I'm Dave Packer. As the Nepal-Tibet region continues to recover from that deadly flash flood, more miracle stories.
21: 10 days after a wall of ice, rock, and mud tore through a Himalayan valley, killing more than 1,300 victims, two more people have been rescued. And amid those rescue efforts, construction underway on a makeshift bridge to replace one of the many bridges destroyed in the flash floods. Nepalese officials say if the weather cooperates, it could be completed within 5 days. Alex Stone, ABC News, Los Angeles.
20: U.S. Envoy Steve Witkoff and Jared Kushner met today with Russia's leader, hoping to hammer out a deal and stall a full-scale invasion of Ukraine. The trip comes as both sides escalate aerial attacks more than 4.5 years after the Kremlin's invasion of its neighbor. Witkoff opened with praise and gratitude.
22: So, first of all, President Putin, thank you so much for having us.
20: A Russian readout of the meeting calling it substantive, constructive, exceptionally candid, and conducted in a spirit of trust. Now, next tomorrow for Witkoff and Kushner, Kyiv, and a meeting with Ukrainian President Zelensky. A new escalation in the waters off Iran.
23: CENTCOM says an aircraft carrier and a guided missile destroyer successfully evaded multiple unprovoked Iranian attacks. No Americans were harmed, even as they were being fired at. The response, the U.S. Today firing an Iranian oil tankers, three of them described as part of a shadow network that funds the Iranian Revolutionary Guard.
20: ABC Stephen Portnoy. Southern Command says that U.S. forces boarded, evacuated, and then sunk what it called a multi-vessel floating refueling station in the eastern Pacific used to support drug smuggling. The people evacuated said to be transferred to Ecuadorian authorities, two similar operations taking place over the past week. The RNC now sharing several members of Trump's cabinet, including Secretary Scott Bessent, Todd Blanche, Robert F. Kennedy Jr. will speak at the party's two-day convention. You're listening to ABC News.
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20: De-immigration protests today at a busy port in the United Kingdom.
1: Dozens of men in masks and dressed all in black blocked roads at the UK's busiest ferry port in Dover. They stood looking menacing at the entrance to the port that connects England with France. It was intended as an anti-immigration protest and was promoted by far-right social media activists. The demonstration temporarily disrupted traffic and caused some delays. Patrick Reeval, ABC News, London.
20: Well, there was a hung jury in the Lindsay Clancy murder case, and there are now questions surrounding a possible retrial. The judge declaring a mistrial on Friday. Clancy's charged with the killing of her three children. The case sparking a debate about postpartum mental health. ABC News legal contributor Bernarda Villanola.
2: When you're talking about a woman who had history of mental health, who was actually trying to get treatment and was failed from the healthcare system, I think that weighed heavily for the defense. And also she had the support of her ex-husband and the mother-in-law, so that helped in her favor.
20: Millions of Americans on the move, hoping to make the most of these last summer days. TSA expects to screen more than 17 million people, with Monday expected to be one of the busiest days. And that road trip is going to cost you more this year. National average for a gallon of gas is above $4, up nearly a dollar from last Labor Day. And diesel just hit an all-time record high of $5.85 a gallon. Dave Packer, ABC News.
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24: Tonight, partly cloudy, some patchy fog developing, 52 for the low. Mostly sunny tomorrow after a foggy start, high around 70. It'll be mostly clear tomorrow night, 50 for the low. Monday, Labor Day, sunny, high 72. Tuesday, partly sunny, high also 72.
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10: Hey, welcome back to the Lars Larson Show. I will tell you what I think is going on inside that Lindsey Clancy jury. By the way, the jury is still deliberating, will be tomorrow, but they have been sent home for the evening. Do you know what I think is happening? They have sent all these notes to the judge, and the latest one is that there is one member of the jury who is not following the law when it comes to reasonable doubt. Now, the defense attorney stands up and tells the judge, well, why don't we remove that one member of the jury? Do you know what I think?

0: that tells me, it tells me that I believe that there are 11 members of that jury who want to vote not guilty. And they have one holdout who's saying, no, I'm not voting for not guilty. Well, they need a 12-0 decision to make that decision, to make that call. You've got to have 12 to acquit, 12 to convict. They have 11-1. And it sounds like from the fact that the defense attorney wants the one jury member removed, which I don't think is going to happen, nor do I think it should happen. If you've got one member of the jury who says, I'm not convinced, I think she's guilty. Even if the other 11 have been browbeating that one member of the jury, this is not the first time that this kind of thing has happened on juries. I've never served on a jury. I'd love to serve on a jury. Do I think most defense attorneys would allow me on a jury? I doubt it. I was called up for jury service one time, and I happened to be in the middle of an overseas assignment. I don't have too many of those, but I wasn't able to serve. But I said, I want my name in there. I want to be able to serve on a jury at some point. I have never had the pleasure. As a reporter, I've covered lots and lots of jury decisions where the judge sends them out. He tells them, you are the best people. You have heard all the evidence. You've had all the information put in front of you. It is time for you to make a decision. Now, what do they do if they have 11 members of that jury, as unbelievable as it sounds, who are saying, we don't think that Lindsey Clancy is guilty? Well, the fact is they know that she killed the kids. The question is, did she kill the kids? And she had enough of a clear mind to understand the criminal nature of what she was doing, or was her mental disease or defect such that at the point the voices in her head were telling her, go do this? I don't believe that. I think that is a load of hogwash. I think she deliberately sent her husband off on an errand. He was gone. He called while he was off on the errand, and she said, no, everything is fine. Didn't say, hey, by the way, I'm hearing voices in my head that are telling me to kill the kids. Better rush on home. No, none of that happened. Do I think she probably had postpartum depression? Probably. Do I think it justified killing her kids? Absolutely not. And one of the things I'm going to be, well, it's going to be interesting to see where this goes. Whether it's a hung jury, we don't know. Tomorrow the jury could come back and they could say, we have now come to a decision. 12-0 to acquit or 12-0 to convict. But if they have one holdout who says, no, I don't believe that I can vote to acquit. If that's the case, then it's maybe a hung jury and they'll have to decide whether or not to try the case again. But that's my thought on this. I'd be willing to bet that right now there are 11 jurors who want to vote to acquit Lindsey Clancy. And there's one holdout, thank God, who's saying, I'm not going to vote that way. Now, do I have any special knowledge about what's going on inside that jury room? No. Would it even be legal for me to know what was going on inside that jury room? Of course not. I think I've told you before that on the cases that I've covered as a reporter, where you end up in the gallery listening to the testimony, watching the jury, you don't mess with jurors. I can remember times where I would get in an elevator with other reporters and if you're covering a case, that's what you talk about. But I'd get in the elevator, I'd look around, I'd see somebody wearing one of those buttons that says juror on it. And I would, if my colleague was about to make a comment about the jury, about the case or anything else, I would just wave the cut this off. Don't talk. You don't do that in front of a jury. The jury system in America, I think, is the best way of getting to real justice. Is it perfect? Absolutely not. Does it have gigantic flaws? Of course it does. Is it better than every other system on earth? I believe that it is, and I trust the jury system. America is one of the few countries on planet earth that actually has a system where we don't just say, we're going to leave this up to the smartest minds, or we're going to leave it up to judges in black robes. We say, for the most important things that we do in this country, the ultimate decision, life or death, prison or freedom, they are made by 12 average citizens. And I think it's a great system. In any case, glad to be with you on a Conspiracy Theory Thursday. If you want to join the best conversation in talk journalism, it's right here at 866-HEY-LARS. That's 866-439-5277. 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I joined about 10 years ago. 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And a shout out to Waterbury, Connecticut, where they catch great talk radio all day long on WWCO. That's AM 1240. And you can find my show Monday through Friday. Now, I do want to share one soundbite with you. This one just blew me away. And we heard it earlier this week, and I thought I'd save it for you. Does the color of your skin drive you to commit murder? No, I'm not talking about Lindsey Clancy. I'm talking about Hennepin County Judge Juan Hoyos, who sentenced a gunman in October's shooting at the Bar Zia in downtown Minneapolis. This is all the reporting of KARE, that's Channel 11, in the Twin Cities. Alonzo Williams Jr. to 72 years in prison. Dantrell Clark, 25, sentenced shortly after for the shooting. Clark did not fire the shots, but the jury convicted him of the same crimes as the gunman for aiding and abetting, for killing that man. Take a listen to what he had to say.
1: You can speak from the desk unless you want to stand before the court.
2: It's kind of hard being black, you know. Even though me and him wasn't friends, he's still one of my peers. And I feel for his family, because at the end of the day, the same way he died, it could have been me. And I done lost a lot of friends. I done lost a lot of family. I don't, it's not much I can say to, for forgiveness. I ask God for forgiveness.
0: How about this? How about asking the family to forgive you for what they do? The trial revealed that Clark was responsible for running to the car, retrieving the gun that Alonzo Williams used in the shooting after they spotted Fletcher. DeMarco Fletcher Jr., 21, shot and killed on the dance floor at Bar Zia. And the man says, it's really hard being black. I don't, for the life of me, understand what goes on in some people's heads. Glad to be with you, and glad to get you your phone calls and emails at 866-HEY-LARS. That's 866-439-5277. 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And if you believe in supporting American craftsmanship and veterans and independent talk radio, go to my website and pick up a limited edition Lars Larson Show challenge coin. 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
10: Hey, welcome back to the Lars Larson Show. Well, hundreds of millions of dollars and hundreds of thousands of guns taken away from citizens who broke no laws at all. Should the government decide how many firearms is too many firearms? I thought we'd put that question first to Bob Barr, our friend who's the former CIA analyst and former member of the U.S. Congress. Bob, welcome back.
11: Well, thank you, Lars. And it really is a shame that such an otherwise great country with a historical tradition of firearms ownership and hunting down in Australia has gotten to the point where the citizens are there today. Eliminating gun ownership from the law-abiding public, you know, all because of three decades ago, as a matter of fact, back in the late 1990s, committed a mass murder. So you wind up punishing the entire citizenry rather than strengthening your criminal laws that target criminals.
10: Yeah, and in fact, I'd argue you not only punish them, but you put them at greater risk, don't you, when you take firearms away from law-abiding citizens?
11: Absolutely you do. I mean, you take away the ability to The one reason above all others that human beings, since the for centuries, have possessed firearms, that is for self-defense. I mean, that is the most important fundamental reason to possess a firearm, because it is probably the most efficient way to defend oneself, one's family, and one's home place.
10: So, Bob, in this case, I think all of us remember the so-called, and I think badly and inaccurately named, buyback program in Australia, although in that case the government was buying guns that it had never owned before. So calling it a buyback suggests it was something other than what it was. But they did that, what, 30 years ago, when they confiscated guns from citizens in Australia. This program is different and new, though?
11: Well, it is, and for the gun control folks out there, you know, enough is never enough. I mean, whatever they decide to buy back, unless it is an absolute ban on private citizens owning firearms and taking back every single firearm that is out there currently held by the citizenry, short of that, they're never going to satisfy these gun control people. And again, it just points out the tremendous prescience that our founders had in incorporating the fundamental human God-given right to keep and bear arms in our foundational document, the Bill of Rights.
10: Well, so tell me, how is it that this thing is being proposed again, and that it's going to go even further than the badly named buyback from 30 years ago, 1996?
11: Well, it's hard to say, because whatever they do, then they realize sooner or later that they haven't done enough to accomplish their what ought to be an illegal goal to begin with, and that is to prevent somebody from self-defending themselves. Then they have to go further. And until they reach the point down there in the land down under that you cannot possess a firearm, period, end of argument, and we, the government, are going to take them all back, however we can get them, until you reach that point, they're going to continue to have these legal issues, these political issues.
10: I mean, so they actually believe that if they could end up, you know, taking so many guns into the government's possession that the criminals would no longer have guns?
11: Yeah, I mean, that's the fundamental fallacy this whole thing is premised on, and that is that criminals will abide the law. Well, duh, by definition, criminals don't obey the law. I mean, it's just it's a farce, but it is taking away a fundamental human right, the human right to defend oneself and one's family, from the citizens of Australia. I can't believe that Australians are standing for this, but they apparently are.
10: Well, in fact, you know, you wonder, was there a debate about all this, and are they going to give citizens a chance, and will there be any exceptions to allow people to own some guns in Australia anymore, or does it now just fall that the only entities allowed to own guns in Australia will be the government at some level?
11: Well, and that's exactly where they are, and you know, we saw the tragedy at Bondi Beach back in December of last year,
10: yep.
11: And that's what triggered this latest knee-jerk response. And there will be another one, human nature being what it is, and the people of Australia are humans the same as we are. There's going to be a problem. Somebody who is not supposed to have a firearm will get a firearm, and they will use it unlawfully. Then where are they going to be? Lord knows, because they will take away every single firearm. They'll have to go door to door, I suppose, across the entire continent of Australia.
10: And, Bob, every time I see one of these proposals, I mean, where they're saying this one would be 274,000 firearms that they're going to take out of the homes of law-abiding Australians, even if you assume the public supports this, which I assume they don't, at $1,000 per gun on average, that would be $274 million, $250 million they're going to have to pay at $2,000 a gun. And I'll tell you what, I mean, I've got plenty of guns in my safe that are worth over $2,000 or $3,000 each. Are Australians going to be told we're going to confiscate this and you're going to be paid a fraction of what these guns are worth, and then the government will take them and have them destroyed? I assume they're not going to resell them.
11: No, for the greater good.

0: good. They will be asking, demanding actually, and requiring the citizens of Australia to accept these terms. It would not be able to take place here in the United States of America. Thank goodness that our founders incorporated the fundamental human right pre-existing the institution of government to protect oneself and one's family in modern times by the use of a firearm, the possession of a firearm. And thank goodness that that our founders were a lot smarter than the governmental founders in Australia.
1: You know, wouldn't it be great if Australians responded by saying, hey, let's create a constitutional right. Let's insert it into government in a way that it can't be taken away or taken apart. That is Bob Barr. Bob, thanks very much. Bob is a former CIA analyst, former member of the United States Congress. By the way, folks, there is a free report, and you need to get your hands and your eyeballs on it and do it right now. It's called The Secret War on Cash from Swiss America. 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
4: Tonight, partly cloudy, some patchy fog developing, 52 for the low. Mostly sunny tomorrow after a foggy start, high around 70. It'll be mostly clear tomorrow night, 50 for the low. Monday, Labor Day, sunny, high 72. Tuesday, partly sunny, high also 72. 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
12: Hey, welcome back to the Lars Larson Show. I'll bet the Democrats are going to wish they had not voted this way. Let me give you an example of what they've done most recently to embrace socialism. First, welcome to the Lars Larson Show. It's a pleasure to be with you on a Conspiracy Theory Thursday. 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Well, guess what? 2 days ago, the House of Representatives on Capitol Hill had passed a resolution to condemn and denounce socialism and the policy positions of the Democrat Socialists of America. Now you say, well, who voted for that? I can tell you who didn't. The measure was approved 220 to 192, with 8 Democrats voting in favor, and 2 other Democrats voted present, which is kind of cowardly as far as I'm concerned. Jared Golden, who's a Democrat from Maine, and Marie Gluzenkamp-Perez, a Democrat from Washington State, had crossed party lines on a razor-thin measure, offsetting 5 GOP hardliners, and they passed it 210 to 208. That cleared the way for the resolution to reach the floor. And then the vote was with only 8 Democrats voting in favor. 192 House Democrats refused to vote yes to condemn and denounce socialism and the policies of the Democrat Socialists of America. Absolutely unbelievable. If you want to join the best conversation in talk journalism, it's here every day at 866-HEY-LARS. That's 866-439-5277. Send your emails to talk@LarsLarson.com. And consider voting in our X poll. You'll find the question at Lars Larson Show and at LarsLarson.com. And then consider this. Are Democrats trying to keep the door open to packing the Supreme Court? I suppose the easy answer to that is yes. A House vote on a constitutional amendment that would have capped the Supreme Court at 9 justices, that's all they were asking for. Say 9 is plenty. They're taking on fewer cases. They don't have as big a workload. They have better tools to answer that workload. And yet when they voted on whether or not to cap the number of justices at 9, it failed yesterday after most Democrats voted against it, despite a majority of the full House of Representatives voting in favor of it. Speaker Mike Johnson had fast-tracked the GOP-led measure by raising the threshold for passage to 2/3. Now, it fell short of that. But the Democrats did not want to have anything to do with capping the number of Supreme Court justices, even though I think that makes tremendous sense. Our best email so far today, you can send more to talk@LarsLarson.com. Lars, in case you haven't noticed, the Democrats have adopted Islam as their bastard child. It's not just Mamdani, AOC, Gavin Newsom, and of course Ilhan Omar and Rashida Tlaib are among others celebrating Islamic culture while attempting to push Christianity right out of the public sphere. Islam is celebrated in public schools while anything Christian is forbidden. It's a religious war that has been ongoing since the 6th century. And like any other scourge or pest, either we kill it or it will take over and it will kill us. One question. Do you still support Islam in the United States? Russia is supporting Iran. Communism and Islam are teamed up against the United States. There is no place in America for Islam or communism. If we don't fight back, they win by default. Signed, Randy. Well, I'll tell you this. The First Amendment to the Constitution, First Amendment to the Bill of Rights, says very clearly that you can have any faith you want. Do I think that most of the beliefs of Sharia Islam are compatible with a constitutional form of government? I do not. Do I think they're compatible with American government? I do not. However, if you want to follow Islam, if that is your faith belief, you have a constitutional right to do that in the United States of America. Could we reject Islam and say, if you believe in Islam, we're going to kick you out of the United States? Thoroughly unconstitutional. That's not something we're going to do. But do I think that Islam is compatible with America's pluralistic system of government in which everybody's religious rights are respected and honored? I don't think it's compatible at all. Glad to have you with me. If you want to join the best conversation in talk journalism, it's right here at 866-HEY-LARS. That's 866-439-5277. Send your emails to talk@LarsLarson.com. Consider this. Should an insurance company get to decide if this kind of care is necessary? The family of a young man who suffered a traumatic brain injury, a TBI, is frustrated after United Healthcare deemed their request for rehabilitation and long-term care medically unnecessary. Peyton Alvarez, 25 years of age, was riding a motorcycle in April. He veered off the road and he hit a tree. Sad story. The family, on the recommendation of Peyton's doctors, reached out to the Shepherd Center in Atlanta, which specializes in rehab for brain injuries. But their insurance, United Healthcare, immediately denied covering it, deeming the care was not medically necessary. Here's what they told the family. Mr. Alvarez's current condition does not meet the criteria for coverage of the requested level of inpatient rehabilitation therapy. The rehab center does not accept out-of-pocket payments, so without insurance paying for it, Peyton Alvarez cannot receive treatment there. They said this is the rest of his life, and it's not. It's not right. They should not be able to make that kind of decision. Would you allow the insurance company to make that decision and say to the family, I'm sorry, your loved one could use this kind of rehab, but we're not going to cover it? No, I don't think they can. By the way, our solid Second Amendment man, that's Dr. A.W.R. Hawkins. He hasn't been on the show in a long time, but we love his reporting from the Lone Star State. He points out that an armed customer in Cedar Hill, Texas, shot and killed an alleged bank robber this last Monday morning in the local branch of the Chase Bank at about 9 o'clock in the morning. Fox 4 News reports the alleged robber was armed with a knife and he demanded money from bank employees. An armed customer intervened by pulling his gun and shooting the alleged robber. The wounded suspect was then outside the bank

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0: 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It's called The Secret War on Cash. 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Many Americans won't recognize these changes until they're already affecting their everyday lives. 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
1: The Forefront of Gay Rights. I'm Joe Salzone, and this is a moment of 607 history. Students led a protest at Maury's Bar in 1968, leading to what is believed to be the first gay student sit-in in U.S. history. The following year, the second ever group for gay students was formed at Cornell. A statement in support of bisexuality was released by a group at Ithaca College in 1972, which was another first in American history. In 1984, the city of Ithaca passed a law that banned discrimination based on sexual orientation. Ithaca also expressed support for same-sex marriage in 2004 in a dispute that garnered attention nationwide and earned Ithaca a deeper reputation of supporting the rights of LGBTQ+. I'm Joe Salzone, and that's been a moment of 607 history from News Talk WHCU. The Tioga County Open Door Mission wants to help. 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The Tioga County Open Door Mission has been doing that work since 1968. They offer housing, clothing, support, and financial help to the people of Tioga County in need. If help is what you need, call the nonprofit group at 607-687-1121.
2: Trump's trying to squeeze the Iran regime until it can no longer afford to survive. Is his strategy of economic asphyxiation going to finally bring Tehran to its knees? I thought we'd check in with Major General John King. He is a retired Army National Guard officer and Georgia's Insurance and Safety Fire Commissioner. General, welcome back to the program.
3: Thank you so much. I appreciate you having me.
2: So is this policy, is the president's approach to this the way that's going to work eventually?
3: I think so. I think it puts incredible pressure. And the key component of this is taking the ability of the Iranian Republican Guard Corps to being able to get paid. And really, they're the real only real formidable force that's keeping and suppressing their population down. And this is really targeted towards them to make sure that, you know, that the maximum amount of pressure and puts pressure on the regime to be able to survive. If they can't pay their thugs on the streets, they really can't be that effective at keeping the population down.
2: No, they really can't. But I just wonder how much longer is it going to take? Because they clearly know that Donald Trump's up against a timeline, too, because we've got the midterm elections coming up less than 60 days from now.
3: Absolutely. And they understand that. And of course, they have a lot of allies in some of the media here in America.
2: Yeah,
3: that's
2: no
3: been
2: kidding.
3: Very helpful to them. And so it's something that they're not stupid. They understand the environment very clearly, and that's what they're playing for.
2: So what does Trump have to do to make this happen faster? Because, I mean, it would be great if he got it all wrapped up in the next three or four weeks, but given how it's gone so far in the last 6 months, I'm not holding my breath for that.
3: I agree, Lars. I think we, you know, we have to get the sources on the ground. We got to allow the Israelis to go after the key leadership in the RGC. They're the biggest obstacle. We don't want to put troops on the ground. We don't need troops on the ground.
2: Nope.
3: And nobody has better human intelligence sources and agents on the ground than Israel. And I think we have to get them engaged.
2: Okay, but by getting them engaged, hasn't Trump done more to try to hold them back than to allow them? Because I think the Israelis, they give every indication that unless Trump tells them not to, they'd love to get in there and mix it up with Iran.
3: I think so too, but I think this is about going and taking out key obstacles in the successful negotiation for this conflict, and letting their intelligence forces on the ground and their agents and their special operators to be able to get in there and to really target those key figures in the RGC who are the obstacles. Not to occupy the country of Iran. There's some key individuals and they're well known who are obstacles in this process. And I think the key is, and the Israelis are the best in the world right now.
2: So what does Trump need to do? What does he need to tell them yes about?
3: he's got to, I think he's got to tell them to go ahead, because they're obstacles. So we want to resolve this peacefully. But as long as the RGC is there and they have guns and they're suppressing the Iranian people, I don't think we're going to be talking about this after the midterms.
2: You think so? This is going to go past the midterms. And then the question becomes, how do American voters respond to this? Do they say, this is well worth it, we're going to pay higher gas or diesel prices for a period of time, but it's well worth it because we need to make sure that Iran doesn't get nuclear weapons? Or will American conservative voters not back that point?
3: The challenge here, Lars, is that the administration has not done a very good job of explaining the importance and the critical nature of the Iranians not developing nuclear weapons to continue killing Americans. I mean, they've been at this now for 47 plus years. They've been at war with us, and they've told the world that they're at war with us, but we haven't recognized the threat. Previous administrations have kicked the can down the road, and we haven't taken them seriously. I mean, the Obama administration gave them pallets of money. And so, unless we start taking this threat and we can make the case to Americans living in, you know, outside these outside in our communities that this is worth it, I don't think Americans are really going to understand that the price of gas and the sacrifices that we're making now are worth it. We have
2: I'm sorry, sir. I'm talking to retired Major General John King, retired Army National Guard officer, and Georgia's Insurance and Safety Fire Commissioner. Why do you suppose it is that Donald Trump, who's usually willing to speak on just about any subject at length, why hasn't he been better about communicating with the American public about both his agenda and about how he plans to accomplish it? You'd think that he'd be using, he owns the bully pulpit, he could do it, so why is he holding back from that? Do you have an insight?
3: I don't think he's holding back. I think he's just has so many, you know, crises that the administration is trying to manage. And he can't do it alone. Congress has not been helpful. If nothing else, that they've put any obstacles. And of course, the previous administration, did not want to support Israel. I mean, this fight has been going quite a long time. And so I think, the president is one man, and he is communicating daily. He's given more access to the media than any previous president, I think, in modern history. But he can't do it alone. It takes a whole of government approach. Now we see the Secretary of Treasury fully engaged, and he is an incredibly smart. He knows what levers to pull, and I think he's pulling them. And the key in the past is that so many of our so-called allies have bypassed the sanctions, and so they were toothless. Not today. The Secretary of Treasury is putting full measures, and he's holding anybody that violates these measures, he's gonna target them.
2: Yeah, if anybody knows how to pull the levers, it's got to be Scott Bessin. General, it's a pleasure as always. Thank you very much. I appreciate the time.
3: Thank you so much, sir.
2: That is Major General John King from the great state of Georgia. He's currently the Insurance and Safety Fire Commissioner for that state. And by the way, when it comes to weight loss, everybody loves to talk about those GLP-1 injections. And why? Because I'll admit the results are dramatic, and they work by lowering your blood sugar and reducing your appetite. But what if you want to lose weight, but you don't want those painful weekly injections, you don't want the prescriptions and all the intense side effects as well? And that's why doctors created the weight loss supplement called Lean. And the results are remarkable, and I can tell you I've used it myself. The studied ingredients in Lean have been shown to lower your blood sugar. 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
10: From ABC News, I'm Dave Packer. In an attempt to jumpstart stalled peace talks between Russia and Ukraine, U.S. Envoy Steve Witkoff and Jared Kushner met with Russian President Vladimir Putin at the Kremlin on Saturday. Witkoff opened with praise and gratitude, especially for the recent release of Bob Gilman, the American held in Russia for the last 4 years, that was recently released.
11: Thank you. President Trump sends you his best wishes. The Gilman family is incredibly indebted to you and thanks you very, very much for Bob Gilman being allowed to come home.
10: Putin and Ukrainian President Volodymyr Zelensky agreed to pause strikes on each other's capitals while talks took place. Kushner and Witkoff will be in Ukraine's capital, Kyiv, Sunday. The U.S. says it destroyed or disabled three Iranian oil tankers after Iran launched ballistic missiles towards an American aircraft carrier and destroyer. CENTCOM says neither U.S. ship was hit and no American service members were injured. This after
12: President Trump declaring the conflict with Iran is, quote, small potatoes, defending his vice president, who would not call it a war.
13: Can you explain to the American people, if this is not a war, what exactly is it?
14: Well, I'll tell you what, a lot of people don't call it a war. I call it a military conflict because it's small potatoes for us. It's not a big thing.
12: 18 service members have died in the war the president said would only last 4 to 6 weeks. More than 6 months in, nearly 800 have been wounded.
10: ABC's Rachel Scott. Part of the ceiling at the Kennedy Center in Washington collapsed during heavy rain. Nobody hurt, but the building's grand foyer has been closed through the weekend while officials assess the damage. For a tail end of the summer travel season, folks are looking for fresh air and wide open spaces. Travel expert Gabe Sagale has more.
15: I think a lot of folks are gravitating away from larger cities. A lot of the vacation rental companies are reporting that 90% of searches on their sites are for rural destinations, coastal and mountain getaways.
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10: The latest jobs report shows four sectors saw a large increase in hiring. ABC's Olivia Rubin tells us where those workers got hired.
17: A huge month for hiring in August. 162,000 new jobs added, according to new government data, smashing economists' expectations after months of stagnant growth. Specifically, employment surging for restaurants and bars, which added nearly 60,000 new jobs. And manufacturing, healthcare, and construction all seeing gains, too.
10: Two children were killed, two adults in critical condition after a small plane crashed in Fresno, California, Saturday afternoon. The plane crashed shortly after takeoff, according to the NTSB, which is investigating. The once powerful Philadelphia labor leader John Johnny Doc Doherty was released from prison Friday afternoon after President Trump granted a commutation of his sentence. Doherty's attorney, George Bocchetto, said his client deserves to be home with his ailing wife.
18: This was an act of humanity. This was not an act of legality. This was an act by the President of the United States of compassion for someone whose wife is in desperate need of care.
10: The United Nations General Assembly is endorsing a new world map that more accurately shows the size of Africa. The resolution encourages governments and institutions to use the Equal Earth Projection instead of the traditional Mercator map, which makes areas near the poles look much larger than they really are. Dave Packer, ABC News.
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21: Tonight, partly cloudy, some patchy fog developing, 52 for the low. Mostly sunny tomorrow after a foggy start, high around 70. It'll be mostly clear tomorrow night, 50 for the low. Monday, Labor Day, sunny, high 72. Tuesday, partly sunny, high also 72.
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2: Hey, welcome back to the Lars Larson Show. It's a pleasure to be with you. I'm glad to get to your phone calls and emails. I want you to consider this. Sanctuary states across America, about 22 of them, have spent years building walls to try to keep out ICE, to make sure that federal immigration laws are not enforced. Could the federal welfare money that they rely on be finally what tears those walls down? And I'll explain exactly what I mean and the thinking behind this, because the United States Department of Justice, the Office of Legal Counsel, the OLC, has published an opinion. They did it this week, and it tells states that if they receive federal food stamp and Social Security assistance, they are required to report the presence of known illegal aliens to the Department of Homeland Security. Now, guess what happens if they don't? They lose the money. Now, let me dig into the details of that in just a moment. First, welcome to the Lars Larson Show. If you want to join the best conversation in talk journalism, it happens right here every day

0: at 866-HEY-LARS. That's 866-439-5277. Naysayers go to the head of the line always. You can send emails to talk@LarsLarson.com. And, of course, you can always vote in our X poll. 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Today's question has to do with a story about a mom of five who was convicted last week of delinquency of a minor. Now, what did she do? She allowed her five-year-old son to walk about a half a mile by himself inside of their gated community. And there were some people who objected to that and said, hey, you're being irresponsible as a mom. Well, it turns out that a judge has decided that they were right. I don't think they were, but she is going to be put on a child abuse registry for 7 years. She also gets a six-month suspended jail sentence. And the judge, even though he said, I've suspended the sentence, if you stay on good behavior, the conviction is going to stay on your record, but you're not going to go to jail. Should a mother face criminal charges and the prospect of jail for letting her five-year-old walk a half a mile alone inside of their gated community? My answer to that would be no. You can answer the question any way you like. You'll find it online at Lars Larson Show, and you'll also find it at LarsLarson.com. But let me get back to this question of welfare money, because I think this is one of those places where the Trump administration is likely to be very, very successful. And why? Because states around America, the 21 or 22 of them that are the so-called sanctuary states, the ones that have passed laws that say, oh, if you're an illegal alien, you're welcome to come to our state and you can hang out here all you want. Well, those states get things like Supplemental Security Income, SSI. They also get TANF, Temporary Aid to Needy Families, which is otherwise known as welfare. And those programs are required to report the presence of illegal aliens to Department of Homeland Security. But it's not just the state or local agencies administering those programs that are required to report them. All agencies in the state. Now, where did I find that? A 1996 welfare reform law. In other words, passed when conservatives took over the Congress and Bill Clinton was president of the United States and signed the law. The law was meant to reform welfare. And what it said was, if you find that there are people taking part in this program who are, in fact, illegally in the country, you're required to report it. So, according to the Justice Department, all 50 states and the District of Columbia participate in those programs to the tune of $16 billion every year. That means that the states currently claiming to be sanctuaries, places like California, New York, Washington, Oregon, most recently Virginia, they'll have to either hand over the information or face the possibility that they're going to lose that welfare money. Now, if you say, well, why would the state care about that? Let me tell you something. When they hand out all that TANF money, they hand out all that SSI disability money, and it goes to citizens inside of a state, those citizens end up spending the money. It's a tremendous financial benefit to the state. So, what is Assistant Attorney General Elliot Gazer of the Office of Legal Counsel say? When a state chooses to participate in TANF, it accepts the obligation to report illegal aliens in the United States. Tax dollars intended to help vulnerable Americans should not perversely encourage illegal entry into the United States. Now, this is where we get to a part of the law that is my favorite part. I'm not a lawyer, but I know the law. It's called the charge rule. Now, it has been the bedrock of American immigration law for at least 100 years. And what does it say? It says that if we consider allowing somebody to come into America on a green card or with a work permit or under any other status, it says an immigrant should not be admitted to the United States if it is unlikely that he will be able to take care of himself without government assistance. And the way they frame it in their law is you are unlikely to become a public charge. Becoming a public charge means you fall onto food stamps, onto welfare, onto TANF, onto Section 8 housing, onto Medicaid. If it is likely that you would end up on one of those programs, you can't come into the country. On the other hand, if you can make the case that you've got the skills and the abilities to be able to find a job, to get a sponsor who will put you into a paycheck somewhere, that if you can do all that, then you can come into the United States. 59% of illegal alien households are on at least one of those welfare programs. 52% of legal immigrant households are in the same position. 39% of native-born Americans are on a welfare program. So when you say, if somebody is illegally in the United States, is it more likely that they're on welfare? The statistics actually say, yes, it is more likely that they're on welfare, even though the law was written to say, if you're likely to end up on welfare, we're not going to let you come into the country. So is it reasonable for those states to have to follow the law? If the Trump Justice Department says, if you're one of those states and you're taking TANF money, you're taking SSI, Supplemental Security Income money, then you have to tell us about the illegal aliens. And if you decide not to tell us about the illegal aliens, then we're going to cut the money off. I think that's perfectly acceptable, and I think it makes sense. And boy, are those sanctuary states going to have a cow at this. They're going to object to it every chance they get. 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
10: Hey, welcome back to the Lars Larson Show. I find it terribly disturbing the kind of weird messages that the public is getting from the public schools in America. Remember, when we say public schools, I prefer to call them government-operated schools. They cost a lot of money. America spends more money on public education than every other country on earth. More money per student per year. And they produce terrible results uniformly. I mean, some kids learn, but the majority of kids do not. They end up not knowing how to read, write, or do math. And then they do things like bringing in, say, drag queens as part of that. And lately, since school's gone back into session in the fall, that's happened in at least one public school, and that's the Portland Public Schools. I thought we'd talk about that with Corey DeAngelis, who's a research fellow at the Heritage Foundation Center for Education Policy. He's the author most recently of The Parent Revolution. Corey, welcome back.
11: Hey, Lars, thanks for having me.
10: Hey, we can talk about your book here in a moment, but I want to know, should parents take a message from the idea that the public schools have decided to make drag queens part of the welcome back to school message in the fall?
11: Yeah, it's beyond parody, and it should be free advertising for school choice and homeschooling. Parents should take their kids out of these institutions, and a lot of parents are already doing so. If you look at the trends in Portland Public Schools since 2019 alone, they've lost over 6,000 students. So families are voting with their feet already. But look, I mean, it's just crazy that you had this guy named Kevin Cook dress up as a drag queen by the name of Poison Waters, which you almost can't make this stuff up. The lower third called him Dr. Poison Waters, and I looked it up. It's actually not even a real doctorate. That person got an honorary degree from Portland State University.

0: subsidy, I guess, because he aligns with their political views. It's just, it's crazy. But parents should see this and say, look, the teachers union controlled government school system is trying to flex its muscle and basically telling parents, if you don't like it, you can go kick rocks. And they're showing families, conservative families in particular, that they are not there to help their children. They're there to indoctrinate them.
1: Corey, is that part of what the whole, I guess, approach to this is? Because I would think if you've got an institution like the public schools that's in trouble, and they're in trouble because they have a rapidly declining student population, and that they're out of odor, you know, with a lot of parents. Parents have decided these are toxic places. And now with all that in the background, the schools say, let's double down. Let's really prove to all those parents, we are a terrible place to send your kids. Are they trying to destroy themselves?
0: It's like they've been so drunk on power for so long, they think that their time isn't coming, that they won't be held accountable. But look, public schools are funded based on enrollment, and so with fewer kids, they're going to lose money, and I bet you they're going to try to strike for more and more and try to hold kids' education hostage like they did during COVID. It's crazy. And with them not even meeting basic proficiency levels when it comes to the public schools' math and reading scores, I mean, if you look at Portland Public Schools, only about 11% of their black students are proficient in math, and they're spending $23,000 a kid every single year. That money should go to the parents, and parents should, you know, if they want the public school, fine. But if not, if they're pushing left-wing ideology, well, then families shouldn't be forced into that system. They should be able to choose a private school, religious school, or just to be able to homeschool their kids. Problem is, Oregon is a state that actually outlawed private education back in 1922, before the Supreme Court thankfully overturned that bigoted law, when the court famously ruled in 1925 that the child is not the mere creature of the state. But it looks like the Portland public school system has not learned anything from history or from that court decision. And they do think that the kids belong to the government. They're trying to shape them in their worldview and trying to subvert the will of the parents.
1: I'm talking to Corey DeAngelis, who's a research fellow at the Heritage Foundation and the author most recently of The Parent Revolution. One last question on this. I, for the life of me, cannot figure out why there is such a, I guess, a desire on the part of the drag queens who get involved in this stuff to do drag queen story hour at public libraries for small children and drag queen this, you know, for public schools and all that. Because you'd say, well, if this is a performer, you say, well, they want somebody to come to their performance. Do they perform mostly to children? No, they're mostly performance for adults. So what is the why the attraction to performing for small children? It seems perverse to me.
0: Mm-hmm. It is perverse. They're grooming children into gender ideology, and they figured out that the best way for them to do so is to start at a young age when children's minds are malleable. And it's dangerous, and it should raise red flags for parents in Portland and all across the country, because this kind of left-wing ideology spreads like rapid fire into other states as well. It's not only going to be in Portland. They're going to push it in other states as well. And so parents need to push back. They need to fight back at the school board meetings. They need to fight for school choice. I know it's a heavier lift in Oregon. I know there was an initiative to try to get it on the ballot a couple of years ago with a signature gathering effort. We need to try again and have the money follow the child, because then maybe the public schools will say, okay, let's back off. Let's focus on the basics. If we're going to lose some money when parents leave, maybe then will they shape up and try to compete and do a better job. But the problem is, yeah, it reminds me of a quote that is attributed to Vladimir Lenin. He said, give us the child for 4 years and they'll forever be a Bolshevik. They understand that you can push this ideology on young children and then you'll get them for the rest of their lives. It's an insidious plan, and parents need to recognize it for what it is.
1: Corey, tell my audience what The Parent Revolution is all about, your book.
0: Yeah, it's The Parent Revolution. You can get on Amazon. It's endorsed by Trump. It's endorsed by Ted Cruz, Pete Hegseth as well. It goes over a lot of the victories we've had on school choice. In the past 5 years, we've had 18 states pass universal school choice. 31 states have opted into President Trump's new nationwide school choice program, including two Democrat governors, Jared Polis and Kathy Hochul of New York. So New York and Colorado are in already. Tina Kotek in Oregon obviously said no, but I think at some point all 50 states will come along because this is a bipartisan issue. Whether you're Republican, Democrat, Independent, everybody wants their kids to get the best education possible, and that money belongs to your family. It doesn't belong to the government school system, especially when they're trying to replace you as a parent. So you can get a copy basically anywhere. It's The Parent Revolution.
1: Very good. That's Corey DeAngelis. 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His book is called The Parent Revolution. He's a research fellow at the Heritage Foundation Center for Education Policy. 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
4: 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Owasco Lake comes in at 11 miles long and almost 180 feet deep and has over 210 billion gallons of water in it. Owasco Lake is almost entirely surrounded by agriculture. 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
5: Tonight, partly cloudy, some patchy fog developing, 52 for the low. Mostly sunny tomorrow after a foggy start, high around 70. It'll be mostly clear tomorrow night, 50 for the low. Monday, Labor Day, sunny, high 72. Tuesday, partly sunny, high also 72.
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11: Hey, welcome back to the program. It's a pleasure to be with you. I'm glad to get to your phone calls and emails. You know, flock cameras and companies like those that provide the flock cameras are a big subject lately. You don't have to be suspected of a crime for the government to potentially build a record of where you're going and where you've been. Does the Fourth Amendment still protect you? I thought we'd talk to Andrea Trefoy, who's an attorney with the New Civil Liberties Alliance. Andrea, welcome to the program.
12: Thank you so much for having me.
11: You know, one of the things I look, because I'm a bit ambivalent when it comes to these flock-type cameras, whether they're by the company Flock or some other company, because I say, well, the police tell us that they're catching a lot of bad guys and a lot of criminals. And when you've got a stolen car, maybe a stolen car with a kid in it, you know, so a child who's been inadvertently kidnapped by some criminal, I'd like to have those people caught quickly. On the other hand, do I find it more than a little bit creepy that a government agency or a private company might track us and then turn the information over a government agency? Yeah. But then when people say, well, doesn't that violate my Fourth Amendment rights? And I go, well, you know, when you're driving down the road, you don't have any expectation of privacy. And if a company decides to take pictures of your car driving down the road and then identify your license plate and then sell the data to the government, creepy, yes, illegal or unconstitutional, I don't know if I can make that case. Can you, as an attorney with New Civil Liberties?
12: Yeah, well, I mean, I think that's the big debate that's going on now. It's the, you know, utility of these cameras as a crime-fighting tool and kind of the bigger Fourth Amendment issue. So at NCLA, our position is that while ALPRs can be used for law enforcement, for legit law enforcement purposes, that's a big, something much more different than using ALPRs as kind of a dragnet surveillance tool and tracking everyone without prior suspicion, without individualized suspicion or a warrant.
11: Right.
12: ALPRs essentially can record people's movements over time and retain that information indefinitely. And through that, police can basically reroute your daily trips. They can kind of figure out your daily movements and patterns.

0: matters, and that's what people have a privacy interest in, and that's what the Fourth Amendment protects.
1: By the way, Ms. Trefoy is using a term of art called ALPR. She means automated license plate reader, and I think most of the people who are listening to this who are aware of the debate know about that. So how do we get both? How do we find out where the criminals are and do it in real time, especially in those instances where time really makes a big difference, without allowing the government to go back and say, we want to go back and reconstruct where Andrea's been or where Lars has been, and so we're going to go out and use all the ALPR data, and we can map out, you know, my activities every single day of the week and twice on Sunday.
0: Right, and I think, so we don't have an issue with ALPRs, automatic license plate readers, being used to track criminals in real time. So when the police already have a license plate number, or for a stolen vehicle or a suspicious vehicle or a missing person, they can theoretically use ALPRs to track that vehicle in real time.
1: Yep.
0: However, they shouldn't be allowed to use ALPRs to kind of surveil the public at large indiscriminately without the prior suspicion. And so I think, you know, the main thing is that courts really need to jump in and decide kind of whether there is a retention period for this data that is acceptable, that is protected by the Fourth Amendment. We think that a longer retention period brings up more Fourth Amendment concerns than something that deletes after a few seconds or a few minutes.
1: Okay, and the only objection I have to that is, Andrea, could we put this under some kind of seal that says the only way for law enforcement to access it is if they go to a judge and say, Your Honor, we've got a suspect in this case. We've now identified him. But we believe that he was at the scene of this crime 3 months ago, and we'd like to go back and look at the data and find out if we can find his license plate, somewhere near the scene of this crime that happened. If they can provide that kind of proof, could we hold on to the data but keep it locked up tight enough that the only way you can access it is if you have a legitimate law enforcement purpose for it, not because some cop, and sadly this has happened, wants to track his ex-wife's movements. You know, that kind of stuff, they should be fired from law enforcement anyway for that. But is there a way to get both, but hang on to the data, but keep it, say, so a judge could say, well, we'll look at this in camera, but you got to give us a legitimate reason for wanting to have the data that is a legitimate law enforcement purpose?
0: Yeah, and I think that's a harder question. It would be difficult to figure out how to kind of, because we think that it's the collection of everyone's license plate data that causes a Fourth Amendment concern. I think that is a good first step and definitely decreases some of the privacy concerns. But I think, you know, and courts are going to have to wrestle with, well, how do we, you know, stop the collection of this data en masse, and how do we use it for legitimate law enforcement purposes? And so I think the courts will be, you know, getting into those questions soon and in all the new ALPR cases that have popped up around the country.
1: I guess because what I'm worried about is, and I'm thinking about a real case involving Seattle, Washington, where they put up cameras that were designed to catch people running red lights. And they included both a little bit of video, because sometimes people would turn right on red and things like that. And they found out there was a murder in a neighborhood. And they said, hey, that guy left the scene of that murder at 2 o'clock. This is a real case, Andrea. He left the scene at about 2 o'clock in the morning, and there was very little traffic in that area at 2 o'clock in the morning. Can we go back and look at the video from that camera, and maybe we'll be able to identify the kind of car that's connected to the person who committed this crime? Because we know roughly when the person died, when they were murdered, and we know that the suspect would have been leaving the scene at about that time. And they said, yeah, we've got the video, but we promised that we wouldn't use it for that purpose, so nobody's allowed to look at it. And I'm not exaggerating. They actually had that case. And he said, we have the information. We could probably help you find the killer. But, sorry, it's illegal, so we're not going to do it.
0: Yeah, I you know, it's a tricky situation. And I think that's why, you know, I think we need warrants. We need judicial intervention between the, you know, agencies who are collecting this data and the people that want to use it. In our case, which is called Schemmel v. Marco Island, we're challenging ALPR use in Marco Island, Florida. They have a retention period of 3 years, and that's, you know, way different than a retention period of a few hours or days even, because with that, you can really see kind of daily habits and movements and patterns in people's movements and

0: retrace their steps. And I think, you know, this debate is going to continue, but at the same time, the utility of ALPRs as a law enforcement tool cannot outweigh the boundaries of the Fourth Amendment. And
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8: Martha and her husband, Frank, who's

0: suffers from Alzheimer's disease are experiencing a very different kind of retirement than they had always envisioned. 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She feels her energy and physical ability to handle the care of her husband diminish each week. 1 in 3 Americans provide unpaid informal care each year. 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
1: Joe, it's a pleasure to be with you. I'm glad to get to your phone calls and emails. 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And if you're a naysayer, you go right to the head of the line at 866-439-5277. 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Let's go first to Daniel, who is a naysayer. Hey, Daniel, welcome to the program. Thanks for calling. What do you and I disagree about that makes you a naysayer today?
2: About being able to use a stored registry of flock camera information for the government to go back and look on.
1: Okay, go ahead.
2: So to me, it strikingly resembles a Second Amendment issue that goes on with the National Gun Registry, where you're putting a lot of trust in the government to have this, but entrust them not to use it against you. To me, we just went through 2020, and everything was shut down, so if they are able to find that you weren't actually obeying 5 people to the house or going to church, government could overreach on you.
1: They could. So that's okay. So let me ask you this, though. A private company, in the case of Flock, now there are other camera companies that do this, but Flock is one of the bigger ones. They're a private company. They shoot video, and then they offer it, you know, for sale to various government agencies and others. Has it been misused? Yes. But most of the misuse has been in violation of the laws, which is like any other misuse of something by a police agency. So tell me what you'd like the rules to be in terms of whether the police can access some information to make a case. And let's assume it's not a case like somebody who's fleeing with a stolen car with a kid in the back right now. But let's say the police say, we think we want to make a case, but we got to figure out where Daniel was on a particular day, you. And they say, well, we know that his license plate was read by a flock camera, you know, in a certain neighborhood on a certain day at a certain time. Should the police be able to access that information?
2: It sounds really nice to be able to have that kind of tool in the tool bag, and it goes both ways. And I'm comparing it a lot to the Second Amendment.
1: I'm not sure where the Second Amendment comes in, because the Second Amendment says, I have a right to keep and bear arms. Now, the government has a right to time, place, and manner restrictions on that. But let me ask you a more common question, Daniel. Take the flock cameras out of it altogether, because I'm neither a defender. I mean, like I said, this subject leaves me a bit ambivalent. I can see the pluses to the cameras. I can see the minuses. Let's say the police want to make a case against you. I'm going to use you again, if you don't mind me doing that. And they say, but we got to show where Daniel was on that day. So they say, we're going to go to Daniel's bank with a warrant, and we're going to say to the bank, we'd like a list of all his purchases with his debit card. And they find out that you bought a bag of jujubes or a bag of potato chips at a particular convenience store on a particular day at a particular time. They can show that transaction, right?
2: Yeah.
1: But they have to get a warrant to be able to do that. Do you object to them being able to do that? Because if they said, we got to put Daniel somewhere in the vicinity of the murder, and the murder happened at 102nd and Main, and you say, okay, what's at 102nd? Well, there's a convenience store there. Well, did Daniel make a purchase at that store on that day at that time? Well, yeah, he sure did. Now, the information your bank collected is both belongs to the bank, but arguably belongs to you as well. Should the police be able to access that information to prove that you were at that location on that day?
2: I think so, yes.
1: Yeah, I think so, too. And let's say then you go to your defense attorney and say, they're trying to accuse me of this crime. And your defense attorney says, well, how can we prove that you weren't there? And you say, well, I did buy the potato chips at 2 o'clock on that day, but the murder happened at 10 minutes after 2, and at 15 minutes after 2, I was 2 miles down the road buying gasoline at another place, which my ATM card also shows that I was making a gasoline purchase at the time they say the murder went down. So you could use the information both to put you at in the vicinity of the crime. You might also be able to say, but I couldn't possibly have done the murder because at the time you say I'm doing the murder, I'm standing there buying gasoline at a convenience store 2 miles down the road. And that information is also available not only to the cops, but it's available to you as well, right?
2: That's correct, yes.
1: Okay. So is the camera information that dramatically different than the information? And by the way, I imagine if you were in that situation, Daniel, you'd also say, I want to check with the convenience store where I bought my gasoline. I'll bet you can see me on their cameras. And you probably could. And that would actually benefit you, wouldn't it?
2: It would. In that circumstance, it definitely would.
1: Yeah. And so, because do you remember when DNA evidence first came along and everybody said, well, this is going to put a lot of people in prison? About a third of the cases involving DNA were cases that were exculpatory, meaning they showed the guy you thought did the rape or did the murder didn't actually do it. The DNA proved that they didn't do it, not that they did do it. So, and I have a feeling the cameras are the same way. So where should we go and what limits should we put on having those cameras out there? Because I worry, Daniel, that I'll give you one good example right now. Seattle, Washington had a big shooting at an event called The Bite about 5-6 weeks ago, right? There is a third shooter from that case. They have not been able to identify him yet. Do you know what they had turned off in the area? They turned off the cameras.
2: I didn't know that.
1: Now, was that a good move? People say, yeah, our privacy was protected. You said, yep, your privacy and the privacy of the guy who fired the shots that hurt a lot of people.
2: That's true. The problem, I think the biggest problem with flock cameras is how much more exposure everybody has. Like you're essentially being recorded a lot more than you are now.
1: Well, maybe, but Daniel, if you turned off every flock camera tomorrow, okay, let me ask you where you're still being recorded. Are you being recorded at every 7-Eleven? Are you being recorded at almost every gas stop? Are you being recorded in almost every pharmacy, every grocery store? And all those, I'm not saying it's right because it's being, but you're saying you're being recorded a lot more. So the flock cameras are getting, or cameras like flock cameras, are getting pictures of your car driving down the street. And I say, well, if I want to, I can probably find a picture of Daniel buying stuff at the pharmacy. I could probably find a picture of him buying groceries at the grocery store and buying gas at the gas stop and buying cigarettes at the 7-Eleven. So I've got all that too. Now, do we get rid of all those cameras as well? You can't. Because all those private companies say, we're not going to let you get rid of those cameras. Daniel, you're a good naysayer. Thanks so much. I appreciate the call. Hey, do you want another summer like last summer where you barely slept at all because you are too hot all night long? 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
9: From ABC News, I'm Dave Packer. Iran launching missiles at an American aircraft carrier and a destroyer.
10: The response from the U.S. to firing at three crude oil tankers described as part of a shadow network that funds the Iranian Revolutionary Guard. CENTCOM's commander saying in a statement, quote, "Let the message to the IRGC be clear. If you shoot at two of our ships, we will impose an even higher economic cost, taking out three of yours."
9: ABC's Stephen Portnoy. The attacks come just one day after President Trump called the conflict, quote, "small potatoes." U.S. Envoy Steve Witkoff and Jared Kushner met in Russia with President Vladimir Putin Saturday, hoping to hammer out a deal on Ukraine.
11: So, first of all, President Putin, thank you so much for having us.
9: The White House says Witkoff and Kushner discussed substantive plans for the next steps on a path toward peace in the Russian war against Ukraine. Kushner and Witkoff will be in Ukraine's capital, Kyiv, Sunday. Two children were killed, two adults in critical condition after a small plane crashed in Fresno, California, Saturday afternoon.
12: Nationale 51, I contacted a witness saying that there's two possibly still alive, but two confirmed fatalities. I know of their location.
9: 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The NTSB is investigating. A robust August with 162,000 new jobs announced. Most hires were in bars and restaurants, healthcare, and construction. But Friday's announcement does little to reduce inflation. ABC's Olivia Rubin explains.
13: Inflation right now is at 3.4%. That's well above the target of 2%. Making matters worse, Americans' paychecks just aren't keeping up. Wages growing slower at just 3.1%. Polls have showed that Americans are largely frustrated with rising prices and the state of the economy. That means all eyes will be laser focused on next week's inflation report, which could signal where rates are headed from here.
9: Two more people have been found alive days after those devastating floods near the Nepal-Tibet border. The death toll now more than 1,300. 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
17: Patchy fog developing overnight, low falling to 50. Monday is Labor Day, the unofficial end of summer. It'll be sunny, high 73. Tuesday, mostly sunny, mid-70s. Wednesday will return to the 80s with a partly sunny sky. Thursday, a chance of rain, high 72.
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22: The 2027 budget for Tompkins County shaping up to be, in a word, difficult. Legislators were given a presentation by County Administrator Corza Akumfi last evening. The legislative chair, Shauna Black, with us now. Shauna, good morning.
23: Good morning, Joe.
22: Really, no way to sugarcoat this. It's a crappy looking budget.
23: Yeah, no, I would use the exact same term, Joe.
22: We know that there is a pretty large deficit somewhere in the neighborhood of $9.8 million. What are some of the other numbers that you heard last night?
23: Well, Right now we're taking a first glance at the budget, and Corza provided the county administrator's recommended budget, and we're coming in at around 11.8%, and that's going to be using around $1.7 million from one of our funds, a tax relief fund, and so that's actually after using that extra fund in order to bring it down. We have 8 meetings that are scheduled over the next few weeks to look department by department, line by line, to see where we could start making cuts on the county budget.
22: In other words, cuts are probably not an option that's going to be unavoidable this year.
23: Definitely not. We're definitely going to have to look at cuts. Unfortunately, we've seen a few things that have added to our budgets. For this year, we saw an 18% increase on our health insurance for our employees. Collective bargaining agreements have come in, and we also did a salary study a few years, put our employees where they needed to be paid and to keep them competitive. So we're also seeing the inflation rate hit, you know, everything from office supplies to highway department, cars, everything we're seeing come in at a much higher rate. And just like it's hitting our constituents, it's also hitting county government.
22: Not to split hairs, but when we use the word cut, do we mean that as a euphemism for service reductions or staff reductions, or do we mean it literally that some things might not make it in 2027?
23: Well, whenever we started the budget, we are looking at everything. We are looking at training budgets. We're looking at staffing. We're looking at program cuts. We're looking at things that we expanded during COVID that maybe we don't need anymore or maybe we're not using. We're really taking a very specific look at what people are using, how much it costs, how many people are being affected. And ideally, we would love to keep the same services, but that might not be a reality this year.
22: Tompkins County Legislative Chair Shauna Black talking with us. The opposite of a cut is addition, and the county starting to look for a new finance director.
23: Yes. Daryl Tuttle was our old finance director, and he has since accepted a job and moved away. And so we are in the process of looking for a new finance director for the county.
22: So what role does the finance director play in what we're talking about now, budget preparations?
23: As far as budget preparations, the finance director really handles the day-to-day finance and treasury of the county. And so they're not, for the most part, the ones that design our budget. We do have

0: budget coordinators that are actually in charge of that. And then, of course, the real budget comes, or the proposed budget comes, from our county administrator, Corsa Kumpi.
1: So the finance director really looks more at the day-to-day dollars and cents.
0: Yeah, that's right.
1: Is there a specific timeline to get someone in place, or is that not so much a main focus right now?
0: Well, right now we're collecting applications, and I think the most important thing is to hire the right person. And so we are going to look at the applications over the next week or so, and then probably start interviews in the next 2 weeks. Obviously, it would have been great for us to have hired someone 2 weeks ago. However, we're really prioritizing getting the right person in that position, and we're willing to wait to find that right person.
1: Another thing in the microscope is Asteri Ithaca, the building that's been plagued by issues since it opened now over 2 years ago. Back in the spring, it was closed because of safety reasons. It later reopened. What's the status now, and what is the county's involvement?
0: Yeah, the county and the city continue to go into the building, making sure that it's safe. There are obviously some issues that have not been rectified. We are hearing from residents. There are times when there's no hot water, when there's no air conditioning. We are contacting the current operators of that building. And then the other part is making sure that the fire safety is intact. The city's doing their job in going there and making sure that the operations for all of the alarm systems are working. And then the county's also going in and making sure that there are no health code violations. And unfortunately, that's not the case. The city, as well as the county, have recently delivered more fines for Asteri. And there continue to be concerns in that building.
1: Tompkins County Legislative Chair Shauna Black is with us. If there were no violations and no concerns, what would be the county's involvement or role in a project like Asteri?
0: I mean, ideally, we need this type of housing in Tompkins County. The way that this building was filled, it was filled inappropriately as far as the structure and the makeup of that building. I think we can all agree that you can't put 181 people that have very high needs into one building. The one thing that's always been missing from that building is more care management services. The needs of that building are very, very high. And, you know, certainly in hindsight, we realized that. I think it was very obvious, even whenever we did the ribbon cutting, that the amount of people and the amount of needs in that building was not going to be a success. And so what we realize right now is that there absolutely needs to be more supervision from the city, from the county, and making sure that these developers and these providers do the right thing.
1: There are a lot of different agencies involved in this, especially after the last several months. How does the county work with the city of Ithaca and the partner agencies in keeping things moving as well as possible at Asteri?
0: Well, Mayor Rob Cantelmo and myself, we are on the phone on a very weekly basis, and I think that's been really important because there's needed to be some accountability from both the city and the county. There's been very, very good coordination and conversation, communication between the two. And then as far as our community partners, Tompkins Community Action, Reach Medical, the COC have all been a really integral part in having the communication and providing people with services. Right now what we're seeing is essentially some mass evictions that are happening in that building, and all of the partners are coming together and trying to help people find alternate housing.
1: We know that in 2027, the Dryden Lake Dam will be completely replaced. And now we're learning more. Dan Lamb joins us. He's the deputy town supervisor for Dryden. Dan, good morning.
2: Good morning, Joe. It's great to be on to talk about this big infrastructure project.
1: And it's great to talk about the project

0: with you again, because this is a very big project, many decades in the making.
1: Yeah, our agreement with New York State goes back to 1990, and we had an original occupancy and use agreement then that was renewed in 2017, and it stipulated who would be responsible for what functions around the multiple use area of Dryden Lake. And the town maintains the park, which I hope people get off to, off Chafee Road as you're driving south from Dryden. It's a great picnic area. It's a great place to go for runs or walks and fish and get out on the lake if you like. But the state has ownership of the dam, and they have a responsibility to maintain the integrity of the dam, and our 2017 agreement points that out. So last year and a half, actually about 2 years, we've been going over, you know, who needs to do what to make sure this lake stays the way it is. And we finally got that figured out this year.
0: Yep. And last we spoke, the DEC had agreed to fund the replacement project because the dam is leaking and a simple repair would be insufficient. What's the newest information?
1: Well, what we have there now is a wood dam, and it has reached its life span termination point. It needs to be replaced because the lake level is down considerably. And we brought that to their attention at the DEC. We had some help from our state representatives, State Senator Leah Webb and State Assembly Member Anna Kellis, both helped us bring this to the attention of the state. And the state looked at this and decided it was time to get involved and to honor their agreement. And they'll be removing the old dam that's there, maintaining the lake level so we don't see some drastic change in the ecosystem while they're doing that, and then replacing it with a concrete dam. And they'll be putting the project, the design work, finalized. They'll be putting that out for bid this fall. That was the real news that came last week when we talked about this over there at the dam with the state officials. They want to get this out to bid this fall so we know who's going to do the work and to have that done in 2027.
0: Our guest is Dan Lamb. He is Dryden's deputy town supervisor. We're talking about the replacement project of the Dryden Lake Dam, which is decades old. I don't know how inside the weeds this might take us, so we'll take a shot here. In replacing that dam, the wood dam, with a concrete dam, how would crews avoid a rush of water once that dam is removed?
1: Well, that's an engineering question, but I would imagine they would put up a temporary structure in front of what's there to retain the water and to make sure nothing that the lake level does not go down while they're putting in the new structure. You kind of got to go back there to visualize this, and it's not hard. I encourage people to visit this thing, the dam, and the beautiful lake as well. It's a real asset, but if you didn't know it was there, you might not go back there to see this amazing feature that we have in this town. But the actual passageway of the water is not that wide, and they'll be able to put up a temporary block for the water so we don't lose our lake levels and all the disruption that would occur following that.
0: Does the town have an idea, Dan, of how long it would take to replace the dam once that work begins next year?
1: I think we'll have a better idea once the bids come back and the contractors speculate how the work will be done. And that's a little early to know exactly how much time it will take. Right now, we have a general idea of the features that are needed. The Office of General Services of New York State have put out a engineering construction design overview, and we know that the project could cost between $3 and $4.5 million, but it's hard to know until you actually get in there and start doing the work. But I'll tell you one thing, it's gone up considerably since the bid outline that we got in 2024. It went up over $1 million in just a period of 1 year when they revisited how much it would cost to do this project. So materials aren't getting any cheaper. Holding off on this project would not make it more more affordable. We're glad they're jumping in now and getting to this work.
0: Our guest is Deputy Dryden Town Supervisor Dan Lamb. We're discussing the Dryden Lake Dam. When we spoke, Dan, back in July, you mentioned that the lake had, or the dam, because it's in bad shape, water levels are down more than 50%. What's that number looking like now, 2 months later?
1: Well, when we were out there last week, the water level looks sufficient. I guess, I mean, obviously it's a function of how much rain is occurring and how much water is being returned or retained by the existing dam, which is leaking. So on days like today and after the rainy week we've had right now, you probably wouldn't notice much of a drop-off in the water level. It will be a little higher than it is right now. That was made clear last week. But it you know, on a dry stretch in upstate New York during the summer, it was going down in July. And that's when, you know, in fact, a couple of local residents brought up this issue to a town board meeting. And that was an interesting moment. It kind of reactivated the topic for the town, even though we had meetings. I had met with Senator Webb back in January in her office and given her an outline of the project and a memo and a bunch of maps. And Jason Leifer and I had met with the DEC in the summer of 2025 and gone over things. But it had kind of stopped there. We hadn't seen a lot of action. But we had a couple of local residents come in and voice their concerns. And it got reported in the local newspaper, and we were able to resurface this issue and for our state representatives and say, hey, this hasn't gone away. This issue is still a driving problem in our community. And it was that extra round of attention that we got, really thankfully, to some local residents that put this back on the decision agenda for the government. And it's a nice story in many ways of citizens engaging in their community, petitioning their local government, the local government pushing this up to the state government, and some local reporting. People like you doing great work, bringing attention to an important matter, got this reconsidered and decided in a fairly short time period. But we're talking about an asset that's been in this town for over 200 years, this lake. And the dam was originally created to power a sawmill and for lumber. And then created this 100-acre lake that became an asset for creating ice. And for years we had ice-making businesses in the town of Dryden. But then that changed as we developed more, and a lot of communities of homes and recreational enthusiasts flocked to the lake, and it has created this whole new purpose in our community as a recreational resource.
0: And we'll keep our eyes on this and probably talk again soon. Dan Lamb, Dryden's Deputy Town Supervisor, always appreciate your time with us.
1: Thanks for your attention to this. We're really happy about it.
0: We are now in the month of September, and that means flu season not too far away. It's not often you hear me say this. Let's talk about something positive. Tompkins County Medical Director Dr. William Klapak, if you know me, you know. Dr. Klapak joins us. Good morning.
2: Good morning, Joe. And yeah, I'm glad to talk with you about those studies that are confirming that influenza vaccine is helpful for all of us to keep us out of the emergency room in the hospital.
0: Yeah, that yearly flu shot comes in handy.
2: It does come in handy. You know, for some reason, we all usually only talk about one aspect of being vaccinated against diseases. You know, we talk about whether it totally prevents us from being infected at all. And we ignore other very important aspects of being vaccinated, like the fact that having your flu vaccine makes it much less likely that you'll fall seriously ill or even have to see a doctor. There are a couple of recent studies that focused on kids that confirmed what we've been seeing in adults,
0: What's different about the flu shot year to year?
2: Well, the flu virus itself changes year by year. That's one of its skills, is to change its personality, let's say. And so every year we need to create a new vaccine that's targeted against that virus. And that process starts in the winter. So winter of this year, we looked at the people making vaccines, and the health authorities looked at what viruses are circulating in the southern hemisphere, because in the winter, that's their flu season. And those usually, predictably, come up to the northern hemisphere starting about now. We have sporadic outbreaks of flu in New York State, oftentimes in nursing homes, in the months of September, October, November. Usually it really kicks up in December, although sometimes can be earlier. And then it usually continues through March, even going into April. And so we create a flu vaccine every year based on what was circulating in the winter before. And these studies that I mentioned, most recent ones, were looking at kids ranging, under the age of 18, and looking whether it kept them out of the doctor's office if they got their vaccine, or out of the emergency room in the hospital. And, you know, it's showing the same thing that we see in adults, that it does. And it does it to a rate of about 50-55%. That's pretty good. 50-55% is not just pretty good, it's actually very good.
0: Our guest, Dr. William Klepak, Tompkins County's medical director, going through some data about the flu vaccine as we get ready for flu season over the next few months. Is there a difference in the flu vaccine for someone who's younger versus someone who's older, or is it a one-size-fits-all vaccine every year?
2: There's a little difference in, in terms of dosage, but the strains, the actual what's in the vaccine is the same. The dosage may vary a bit depending on if you're extremely young. And then the route that you get it can vary too. So for the very older people, and here we're not talking so very old from my point of view, you know, you're talking about like 60 and above. Those are people who are highly at risk, even worse than the people who are working age in the 20 to 60-year-old group, of getting bad flu. For them, there is a higher potency vaccine that's been shown to be even more effective. For the very young kids who are also at very high risk, the dosage is more akin to what it is for everyone else. But even for the 20 to 60-year-olds, they really don't want to get sick, be knocked out of work or going to school, or be contagious and infect everybody else around them. And fortunately, as I say, we know that from many years of using flu vaccine, that for adults, the benefit of it is at least 40-45% in keeping us from getting seriously ill.
0: What do these studies tell you about the flu vaccine and messaging, getting the word out every year?
2: Well, we do a lot in terms of getting the word out every year, such as what we're doing right now. And then we always put out information in the media. But people are busy, you know, Joe. Life is busy. You've got kids. You've got to get to your work. So you need to have a vaccine that's really available to you. And it's easy to let it slip by your mind and you know, let it go. But vaccines available from your practitioner, but even more easily from the local pharmacy. You can just schedule an easy appointment, and the time waiting is small. And, of course, for anybody who isn't well-insured or have a practitioner or whatever, your health department may well have vaccine clinics. We do at Whole Health here in Tompkins County, offer people who live and work in Tompkins County, and every week we offer vaccines to people who otherwise wouldn't be able to get them. So they're easy to get, but you've got to value it. You've got to be thinking, I don't want to get sick when it gets to be January, February, even December, and spoil my holiday around New Year's or Christmas, or be out of work or school for a week, even up to 10 days or more.
0: Doctor, last question for you. Is there typically one age group that has better numbers for flu vaccines than others, or is it pretty evenly split?
2: Well, certainly, if you're younger than age 60, your immune system responds even better to the flu vaccine and gives you even better protection. But saying that, for older adults with this enhanced flu vaccine that's available to them, the protection is quite good. And as I say, you're talking in the range of 45 to 50. And you know, Joe, the surprising thing is, here we have this wonderful opportunity to keep ourselves from getting seriously ill. But the uptake of the vaccine has been so low. You know, most years, only one out of three people get their flu vaccine. Why is that? Why don't we want to keep ourselves from being sick seriously, even having to see the doctor? Certainly to keep out of the emergency room.
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Hi, welcome to House Call, and I'm Susan Lustig, and it is September. Yes, I can't believe how fast the summer went by. Kids are back in school, and when September comes around, I always try to like get my life organized a little bit better. You know, during the summer, I like to not be so organized, but in September, I go, okay, just like when I was in school, I got, you know, that new pencil box and stuff. I go, okay, what can I do a little bit better at home? And one of the things I struggle with over and over again is trying to live more sustainably in my house, trying not to buy so much stuff, not be tempted when there's a sale on even a piece of clothing that I don't really need, but tend to just buy because it's not that expensive and, oh, I like the color or something like that. Or buying food at the grocery store that all comes in plastic and I buy it because I like to go to Aldi's. I admit it, I like to go to Aldi's. It's convenient, but most everything comes in plastic. And part of me says, well, you know, it's very convenient. I don't have to drive as far, and therefore I'm not using as much gas because I live close. But then I buy it in the plastic, and then I have to throw away all this plastic or recycle it. But I always wonder what really happens when you put it in the recycling bin. So I've been thinking about what people call actually conscientious behavior when it comes to sustainability. And part of that conscientious behavior is just buying less. That's probably one of my biggest problems. I kind of like being a consumer. I like buying things, but I also like getting rid of stuff. And when I realize how much stuff I get rid of, it makes me a little ill that I have too many things. And how about supporting ethical brands? Now, I would be better at supporting ethical brands if I actually knew what I was buying. If there was some kind of label or tag on things that said this was produced ethically, this was produced with proper wages and stuff. Once in a while, you'll see that. But for the most part, there is no universal tag system to help me. And I keep going back to that plastic shopping bag. You know, until they started charging 5 cents for a bag at the grocery store, half the time I forgot to bring in my reusable bags. Now I never forget to bring in my reusable bags. It's just part of what I do. All it took was 5 cents. And I remember those bags. So I know I'm capable of changing my behavior, but sometimes I just need a little bit of a push. And you want to choose things that are made from ethical companies. Now, how do you know what companies are ethical or not? Well, you need to read. You need to find out what the workplace is like from these companies. What country is it coming from? It's not easy. But again, I would love to have some kind of universal tag system, which would encourage me to buy things that were more sustainable and felt good. Like I wasn't hurting the planet. I wasn't having humans abused for this product, and I could feel good using the product. So every day, especially when I was up at the river this summer, I really am aware of how many things I throw away because we don't have a dump nearby where we live up at the cottage. So we really try not to produce too much garbage. But when after a while, it's like, okay, what are we going to do with all this stuff? And we have to take a special trip to find a place that we can actually dispose of it. But the amount of plastic is just crazy. We have a person with us this morning who actually not just talks about living a sustainable life, but actually does it and actually teaches other people how to do it. And I can't tell you how much I admire her. This person is a professor at Cornell, but she puts her thoughts and ideas and beliefs into action. And I can't say enough about her. I can't wait till we come back after a cup of coffee. And this coffee is from a sustainable, ethical place.
I hope. Anyway, I actually, on my coffee thing, it does say that. It says organic. It says raised ethically and sustainably. So let's enjoy the cup of coffee. When we come back, we have a special guest. How can we live a little more sustainably in our house?

0: Parsons.
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1: Welcome back to House Call, and I'm Susan Lustig, and I hope you enjoyed that cup of coffee as much as I did. And we're excited this morning to have Jane Marie Law with us, who is a professor of Asian studies at Cornell. And in her scholarship and teaching, she's concerned with fusing activism with scholarship and social responsibility with teaching as a vocation. In the last several years, she has been involved in projects to bring scholars working on issues of religion and human rights together with social activists. And she also works at the Fallen Tree Zen Center, which is actually on Muriel Street in Ithaca, New York, and it's under the auspices of the Center for Transformative Action at Cornell. Jane Marie, that's a lot of big words. What do you actually do?
2: What do I actually do? I ask myself that question every morning. My scholarship in the last 10 to 15 years has really focused on how religious communities, be they churches, mosques, synagogues, monasteries, groups of people who get together to practice meditation, how these communities can be places where people can transform their daily lives and their intentionality to live a more healthy ecological lifestyle. I'm a little suspicious of the language sustainable or the language resilient, because these have become buzzwords, and sustainable can mean anything. What are you sustaining? Are you sustaining a capitalist growth economy, or are you sustaining ecology? Are you sustaining an ecosystem? So the question is, what are you sustaining? And I think what I'm interested in is how these communities can be places where people really explore what it means to return to a simpler, more ecological way of living. And I'm interested in the practical side of that. I'm getting ready to retire in 2 years. And in my retirement, I'm hoping to really expand the kinds of ways that I explore that with other people.
1: Since you work with a variety of different religions, have you found one religion in particular that tends to be more receptive to this kind of information and wanting to live in a, what kind of, what, we aren't going to use the word sustainable, but a more ethical, healthy?
2: Yeah. Well, let me say this, because I think,
1: is it a conflict with capitalism?
2: Well, I think what's interesting about that, the question is there a religion that's better at that than others? Yeah. And the answer to that is no, there's not. Every religious tradition, be it Judaism, Christianity, Islam, all the different versions of

those different religions, Buddhism, Hinduism, native traditions, they all have within them the kernels of that. The question is, in a particular historical moment, particular religious traditions will advance or hide their ecological principles. And what I'm interested in is the ways that voice

0: And in fact, I found that some of the most polluted places I saw were the practices around temples. And at the same time, there were also people exploring in the Japanese Buddhist tradition really deeply ecological modes of being. And so the question isn't, does this particular religion do this better than other religious traditions? It's how do you go home in your own religious tradition, if you are a person with a religious background, and find within that religious tradition the languages and the practices and the ethics that make living in harmony with your ecological context possible, and in fact incumbent upon you as a member of
1: tradition. Talk about yourself, for example. How do you do it? What do you find in your religious beliefs that help you live the kind of, if that's the right question, live the way you think we should be living?
0: Well, without talking too much about my own religious life, let me say that my life, my own inner life, is motivated by the ethics of Judaism and also the ethics of Buddhism. In fact, I'm kind of your quintessential Jubu, the Jewish Buddhist. But what I'm really interested in is in both Judaism and Japanese Buddhism, there's a sense that you put your ethics in front of you in a very practical way. It's all fine and good to talk about things. What do you do? What do you actually do in your daily life?
1: Well, for example, I'm Jewish. And so when we celebrate Passover, my husband has a really hard time at the Seder because we're celebrating freedom. But we typically, of a Jewish Seder, is they'll have brisket for dinner. Okay. And he says, how can you celebrate freedom when that animal has been slaughtered for your appetite, your enjoyment on that meal? He has a really hard time with that. He has conflict to the point that the religion doesn't help him. He feels like it hinders him from being able to live the ethical way he feels he wants to.
0: Well, let me start right there and say that I actually happen to be a vegetarian, and I've been a vegetarian all of my adult life since 1987. But I think that vegetarianism is not the best place to start the conversation, because it ends up being a yes or no conversation. If I start every conversation about sustainable living by saying you need to be a vegetarian, you're going to lose a lot of people that you can bring into the fold with whom you will have a lot in common. And I think
1: that's a really good point.
0: And I think there's another way to go about this. And that is to say that this isn't an all or nothing thing. Living a sustainable life, if you go into it with this view that it's an all or nothing thing, you're going to fail. You're going to give up, or you're going to become that weird person who can't go out to coffee with your friends because they might put a plastic lid on your cup. Now, I don't like it when they put a plastic lid on my cup, but I go out to coffee with my friends and I pick my battles. So I think what might be helpful to talk about is how I teach my interns. Every summer at Fallen Tree Center, we bring in interns from regional colleges. Last summer and this summer, we've had someone from NYU. We have students from Cornell. And they get paid by their universities to come and be interns at Fallen Tree. And I teach them a system of really simple transitions to sustainable living that they can then teach to the community.
1: We're going to grab a couple. When we come back, I want you to teach us a couple of those systems when we get back. Can we do that?
0: Yes, let's do it.
1: We'll be right back after this.
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0: welcome back to House Call. And I'm Susan Lustig here with Jane Marie Law, who's professor at Cornell and also very involved with the Fallen Tree Zen Center on Muriel Street, which is under the auspices of the Center for Transformative Action at Cornell. And it has interns in the summer, and you teach them things how to be more sustainable.
1: Well, I think one of the early things that I teach my students, the very first thing I teach them when they come in, is how to clean a toilet.
0: And that's how to clean a toilet.
1: And
0: Jane Marie, we're talking about sustainability. Yes, you tell them not to use it very often.
1: No.
0: Only flush if you have to.
1: Yay, Susan. let me get to
0: if
1: my
0: If it's
1: point.
0: Yellow, let it mellow. If it's brown, flush it down.
1: No, it has nothing to do with that. It has to do with the fact that you have to learn to recognize invisible labor around you. And I ask my students, have you ever used a toilet? They look at me like I'm crazy. I ask them then, when was the last time you cleaned a toilet? And very few people clean a toilet, or if they do, they don't do it very often. And I teach them that you can clean a toilet very simply in about 30 seconds, and you can do it every day. But what that focuses you on is the very first thing you can do to live a more sustainable life is to think about all the cleaning products that you bring into your life and all the plastic that goes with them. About 15 years ago, there was a photograph that was made famous around the world that brought home the plastics crisis. And there was a person who was standing on a cliff overlooking a beach. And on the beach, there were these beautiful, colorful mosaics laying out on the beach. And from a distance, they looked like these beautiful kaleidoscopes. And as he got down closer, he realized that they were the carcasses of dead seabirds with the caps from plastic in their guts, and they had all starved to death. And that photograph, you can find it. It was published by the BBC. And when you start and you bring the materials that you have that you use to clean your home into one place in your home and look at all that plastic and say to yourself, is there a better way to do this? And first of all, what you're doing is you're saying, I want to live a sustainable life, but I'm going to nuke my household with a whole lot of chemicals because I'm afraid of germs. Now, I'm married to a scientist. I think about germs. That's a germ theory is not a theory. It's a real thing. But we don't need to nuke our castle. And so what I do is I make my own cleaning products. I use rubbing alcohol, a little bit of dish soap and water, and I make my own cleaning products for 90% of what I do in my home. And when you do that, you take a look at all of the plastics in your house, and you say, how can I reduce these? Now, if you do that all at once, you're going to feel overwhelmed. Like you said, stop shopping at Aldi's. I shop at Aldi's too for certain things. It saves me money. It's in this economy, it's essential for people to be able to save money and to eat. And sometimes that means bringing home plastic. It's really hard to avoid that. But what we did is we sat down, my husband and I sat down, and over a 12-month period, we went through the products in our house and reduce them one by one. So 1 month it was hair care products. And if you can and you are willing to do it, you can get shampoo bars. That's a really good solution to having shampoo bottles around the house. And those little shampoo bottles have lids that look like food to birds. The second month you might do
0: glass bottles?
1: Well, what? You could do the shampoo bars are a bar.
0: Oh, bars.
1: Bars. Yeah. Oh. And you, the other thing you can do is you can refill things. You can go, there's a firm starting up in this area, which is a pop-up refill

0: station to refill your shampoo. And then the next month you could do dish care. The next month you might do laundry care. The next month you'll do, you know, plant care, things like that. So I want to, you asked about name brands. There's a really good company that is local that makes sponges. And in fact, last summer, the woman who started this company, she's a landscape architect from Cornell, but she started this company because she's passionate about the breakdown of synthetic sponges into our system. They never break down. Plastic never goes away. And the name of her company is Scrub Bee Love. 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
0: 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She's a lovely, lovely person. Scrub Bee Love. And in fact, you're supporting a woman-owned business. 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And on that website, they sell a variety of tested, sustainable, plastic-free products. Another product that I like a lot.
1: What kind of container does it come in? Paper?
0: Paper. Comes in paper. Completely paper. Mm. There's another company I like a lot, and their advertisements are fabulously funny. It was started by a guy with a great sense of humor, and it's called Drops, D-R-O-P-P-S. D-R-O-P-P-S, and you can go online and find them, and they sell laundry detergent, which are these pods that have six ingredients, plant-based ingredients. They come in a paper container, and they're cheaper than anything you can buy at Wegmans. And they also make
1: dishes. Well, your clothes look clean.
0: My clothes are clean. I don't smell it. My dishes are clean, and they sell dishwasher pods.
1: Oh.
0: So there's lots of things that you can do like that. But what I would say is that you sit down and you lay the intention. What's really important is the intentions that you set on a daily basis. In both Judaism and in Buddhism, we talk about vows that we make. Vows that we make, commitments that we make, and how we keep those on a daily basis. And it isn't something you decide one day, I'm going to do this.
1: Mm-hmm.
0: Every day you have to kind of come back and say, what Work can I do it. Today? It's an ongoing practice. And that practice, that ongoing practice, can cultivate a kind of inner clarity that makes your commitment grow out of itself.
1: I know, J. Marie, that you think a lot about the world and the issues going on. You're one of the more thoughtful people I know. What keeps you up at night?
0: What keeps me up at night is many things. But one of the things that really keeps me up at night is the huge plastic continents that are floating in our oceans and breaking up and coming back to us in our breast milk, in our cerebral fluid, in our food. They have found microplastics in the flesh of Arctic sea animals, in Arctic ice. It's in mother's milk all over the world.
1: We have to bring an end to this show, but can you leave us with one positive idea?
0: Reducing plastics is something that we can do. We can get rid of plastics in our life over time. And also, if there's too much plastic in the food at Aldi's, write them a letter. Tell them you want them to stop doing that. In fact, Aldi's has signed a pledge in Europe to reduce their plastic.
1: I heard that in some countries, they are beginning to mine toxic waste dumps and take out things and redo them. I don't know.
0: Plastic's not really recyclable. So that was a lie fed to us by the plastics industry. But this is my final point would be, life is changeable. It takes time, but speak up.
1: We had no idea when we watched the movie The Graduate, and they said, "What should you invest
0: plastics.
1: In?" They said plastics. Oh
0: we
1: my
0: had no
1: god!
0: Idea.
1: We had no idea what that really meant. Thanks for making time for joining us this
0: so
1: morning.
0: So great to see you,
1: and
0: Thanks.
1: Thank you for joining me. We'll talk again next month at the same time. Make it a great September.
2: Stay for just a while. Stay and let me look at you. It's been so long, I hardly knew you. Standing in the door.

0: a Yeti or a Bigfoot?
1: Well, there was a case, the man's last name was Wallace in Canada. I believe it was in the 1920s. He was in the wilderness and was sleeping in his sleeping bag, and all of a sudden he was lifted in the air and on some creature's shoulder and was taken away. And when he was finally put down and got out of his sleeping bag, he was with a family of Sasquatch. And he was feeling from how they were behaving that he was picked as a mate for the juvenile daughter.
0: Oh, my goodness. We can't hear him. I want to hear more about this one when we come back. We will be back with my guest, Jason Offit. His latest book is called Chasing the World's Monsters. And we'll be back with more conversations about that when we come back. 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
4: We'll encounter some fog overnight. It's going to be partly cloudy, low 52. That patchy fog will linger into the morning, mostly sunny, high 70. Sunday night, mostly clear, low 50. Labor Day Monday, plenty of sunshine to mark the unofficial end of summer, high 72.
5: 3 Iranian oil tankers in retaliation for Iran launching ballistic missiles towards an American aircraft carrier and destroyer. CENTCOM says neither U.S. ship was hit. No service members were injured. Part of the ceiling at the Kennedy Center in Washington, D.C. has collapsed during heavy rain. Nobody was hurt, but the building's grand foyer has been closed through the weekend while officials assess the damage. This is ABC News.
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4: 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They can also be your gateway to federal agencies and programs like the Department of Veterans Affairs, the American Legion, Disabled American Veterans, and Veterans of Foreign Wars. 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
1: We'll encounter some fog overnight. It's going to be partly cloudy, low 52. That patchy fog will linger into the morning. Mostly sunny, high 70. Sunday night, mostly clear, low 50. Labor Day Monday, plenty of sunshine to mark the unofficial end of summer, high 72.
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5: From ABC News, I'm Dave Packer. Iran launching missiles at an American aircraft carrier and a destroyer.
6: The response from the U.S. to firing at three crude oil tankers described as part of a shadow network that funds the Iranian Revolutionary Guard. CENTCOM's commander saying in a statement, quote, "Let the message to the IRGC be clear. If you shoot at two of our ships, we will impose an even higher economic cost, taking out three of yours."
5: ABC's Stephen Portnoy. The attacks come just one day after President Trump called the conflict, quote, "small potatoes." U.S. Envoy Steve Witkoff and Jared Kushner met in Russia with President Vladimir Putin Saturday, hoping to hammer out a deal on Ukraine.
7: So, first of all, President Putin, thank you so much for having us.
5: The White House says Witkoff and Kushner discussed substantive plans for the next steps on a path toward peace in the Russian war against Ukraine. Kushner and Witkoff will be in Ukraine's capital, Kyiv, Sunday. Two children were killed, two adults in critical condition after a small plane crashed in Fresno, California, Saturday afternoon.
8: Axon 51, I contacted a witness saying that there's two possibly still alive, but two confirmed fatalities. I know of their location.
5: Responder audio from Broadcastify. The NTSB is investigating. A robust August with 162,000 new jobs announced. Most hires were in bars and restaurants, healthcare, and construction. But Friday's announcement does little to reduce inflation. ABC's Olivia Rubin explains.
9: Inflation right now is at 3.4%. That's well above the target of 2%. Making matters worse, Americans' paychecks just aren't keeping up. Wages growing slower at just 3.1%. Polls have showed that Americans are largely frustrated with rising prices and the state of the economy. That means all eyes will be laser focused on next week's inflation report, which could signal where rates are headed from here.
5: Two more people have been found alive days after those devastating floods near the Nepal-Tibet border. The death toll now more than 1,300. 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
5: At the U.S. Open, tennis world number one Aryna Sabalenka had to handle an unusual interruption during her third round match on Friday, stopping play to alert the umpire to a strong smell of cannabis on the court.
12: I was like, guys, you can do whatever, you can smoke whatever, you can relax as much as you can, but please do not do it around the tennis courts. It's a bit tricky to handle that smell while you're trying to compete at your best.
5: Others there say it's not the first time that signature smell has been wafted through the Open. A new report detailing allegations against former Labor Secretary Lori Chavez de Raymer.
13: The Labor Department Inspector General alleges that Chavez de Raymer had an inappropriate relationship with a member of her security detail. That report also says that they found more than 30 witnesses alleging she created a, quote, toxic, intimidating, and humiliating work environment. In one instance highlighted in that report, one agent on her security detail alleges that she stopped at a strip club and asked them to drop cash onto a dancer. Chavez de Raymer resigned as Labor Secretary back in April.
5: ABC's Morgan Norwood. Three tropical systems are churning across the Pacific, bringing dangerous surf to Hawaii and Southern California. Hurricane Lowell is expected to pass west of Hawaii, but could bring heavy rain, flooding, and mudslides early next week, while Hurricane Marie is creating a high risk of dangerous rip currents along the Southern California coast. Dave Packer, ABC News.

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3: Patchy fog developing overnight, low falling to 50. Monday is Labor Day, the unofficial end of summer. It'll be sunny, high 73. Tuesday, mostly sunny, mid-70s. Wednesday will return to the 80s with a partly sunny sky. Thursday, a chance of rain, high 72.
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2: We'll encounter some fog overnight. It's going to be partly cloudy, low 52. That patchy fog will linger into the morning, mostly sunny, high 70. Sunday night, mostly clear, low 50. Labor Day Monday, plenty of sunshine to mark the unofficial end of summer, high 72.
3: President Vladimir Putin Saturday, hoping to hammer out a deal on Ukraine. The Kremlin calling the meeting substantive, constructive, and exceptionally candid. Kushner and Witkoff in Ukraine's capital, Kyiv, Sunday. Two children were killed, two adults in critical condition, after a small plane crashed in Fresno, California, Saturday afternoon. The NTSB is investigating. Two more people have been found alive 10 days after devastating floods near the Nepal-Tibet border. This is ABC News.
0: When newsmakers want to talk, they talk to Chosal's Own.
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0: 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Taganic Falls sports a 215-foot drop, or 33 feet taller than Niagara Falls, making it one of the largest drops east of the Rocky Mountains. 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
1: We'll encounter some fog overnight. It's going to be partly cloudy, low 52. That patchy fog will linger into the morning. Mostly sunny, high 70. Sunday night, mostly clear, low 50. Labor Day Monday, plenty of sunshine to mark the unofficial end of summer, high 72.
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4: From ABC News, I'm Dave Packer. In an attempt to jumpstart stalled peace talks between Russia and Ukraine, U.S. Envoy Steve Witkoff and Jared Kushner met with Russian President Vladimir Putin at the Kremlin.

0: and conspiracy theories, it's a daily deep dive into the wild, weird, and woolly. 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
2: Patchy fog developing overnight, low falling to 50. Monday is Labor Day, the unofficial end of summer. It'll be sunny, high 73. Tuesday, mostly sunny, mid-70s. Wednesday will return to the 80s with a partly sunny sky. Thursday, a chance of rain, high 72.
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1: We'll encounter some fog overnight. It's going to be partly cloudy, low 52. That patchy fog will linger into the morning, mostly sunny, high 70. Sunday night, mostly clear, low 50. Labor Day Monday, plenty of sunshine to mark the unofficial end of summer, high 72.
2: Disabled three Iranian oil tankers in retaliation for Iran launching ballistic missiles towards an American aircraft carrier and destroyer. CENTCOM says neither U.S. ship was hit. No service members were injured. Part of the ceiling at the Kennedy Center in Washington, D.C. has collapsed during heavy rain. Nobody was hurt, but the building's grand foyer has been closed through the weekend while officials assess the damage. This is ABC News.
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1: We'll encounter some fog overnight. It's going to be partly cloudy, low 52. That patchy fog will linger into the morning. Mostly sunny, high 70. Sunday night, mostly clear, low 50. Labor Day Monday, plenty of sunshine to mark the unofficial end of summer, high 72.
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5: From ABC News, I'm Dave Packer. Iran launching missiles at an American aircraft carrier and a destroyer.
6: The response from the U.S. to firing at three crude oil tankers described as part of a shadow network that funds the Iranian Revolutionary Guard. CENTCOM's commander saying in a statement, quote, "Let the message to the IRGC be clear. If you shoot at two of our ships, we will impose an even higher economic cost, taking out three of yours."
5: ABC's Stephen Portnoy. The attacks come just one day after President Trump called the conflict, quote, "small potatoes." U.S. Envoy Steve Witkoff and Jared Kushner met in Russia with President Vladimir Putin Saturday, hoping to hammer out a deal on Ukraine.
7: So, first of all, President Putin, thank you so much for having us.
5: The White House says Witkoff and Kushner discussed substantive plans for the next steps on a path toward peace in the Russian war against Ukraine. Kushner and Witkoff will be in Ukraine's capital, Kyiv, Sunday. Two children were killed, two adults in critical condition after a small plane crashed in Fresno, California, Saturday afternoon.
8: Axon 51, I contacted a witness saying that there's two possibly still alive, but two confirmed fatalities. I know of their location.
5: Responder audio from Broadcastify. The NTSB is investigating. A robust August with 162,000 new jobs announced. Most hires were in bars and restaurants, healthcare, and construction. But Friday's announcement does little to reduce inflation. ABC's Olivia Rubin explains.
9: Inflation right now is at 3.4%. That's well above the target of 2%. Making matters worse, Americans' paychecks just aren't keeping up. Wages growing slower at just 3.1%. Polls have shown that Americans are largely frustrated with rising prices and the state of the economy. That means all eyes will be laser focused on next week's inflation report, which could signal where rates are headed from here.
5: Two more people have been found alive days after those devastating floods near the Nepal-Tibet border. The death toll now more than 1,300. 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
5: At the U.S. Open, tennis world number one Aryna Sabalenka had to handle an unusual interruption during her third round match on Friday, stopping play to alert the umpire to a strong smell of cannabis on the court.
12: I was like, guys, you can do whatever, you can smoke whatever, you can relax as much as you can, but please do not do it around the tennis courts. It's a bit tricky to handle that smell while you're trying to compete at your best.
5: Others there say it's not the first time that signature smell has been wafted through the Open. A new report detailing allegations against former Labor Secretary Lori Chavez de Raymer.
13: The Labor Department Inspector General alleges that Chavez de Raymer had an inappropriate relationship with a member of her security detail. That report also says that they found more than 30 witnesses alleging she created a, quote, toxic, intimidating, and humiliating work environment. In one instance highlighted in that report, one agent on her security detail alleges that she stopped at a strip club and asked them to drop cash onto a dancer. Chavez de Raymer resigned as Labor Secretary back in April.
5: ABC's Morgan Norwood. Three tropical systems are churning across the Pacific, bringing dangerous surf to Hawaii and Southern California. Hurricane Lowell is expected to pass west of Hawaii, but could bring heavy rain, flooding, and mudslides early next week, while Hurricane Marie is creating a high risk of dangerous rip currents along the Southern California coast. Dave Packer, ABC News.
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15: Patchy fog developing overnight, low falling to 50. Monday is Labor Day, the unofficial end of summer. It'll be sunny, high 73.

0: Tuesday, mostly sunny, mid-70s. Wednesday, we'll return to the 80s with a partly sunny sky. Thursday, a chance of rain, high 72.
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2: We'll encounter some fog overnight. It's going to be partly cloudy, low 52. That patchy fog will linger into the morning.

0: mostly sunny, high 70. Sunday night, mostly clear, low 50. Labor Day Monday, plenty of sunshine to mark the unofficial end of summer, high 72.
1: President Vladimir Putin Saturday, hoping to hammer out a deal on Ukraine. The Kremlin calling the meeting substantive, constructive, and exceptionally candid. Kushner and Witkoff in Ukraine's capital, Kyiv, Sunday. Two children were killed, two adults in critical condition, after a small plane crashed in Fresno, California, Saturday afternoon. The NTSB is investigating. Two more people have been found alive 10 days after devastating floods near the Nepal-Tibet border. This is ABC News.
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1: We'll encounter some fog overnight. It's going to be partly cloudy, low 52. That patchy fog will linger into the morning. Mostly sunny, high 70. Sunday night, mostly clear, low 50. Labor Day Monday, plenty of sunshine to mark the unofficial end of summer, high 72.
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4: From ABC News, I'm Dave Packer. In an attempt to jumpstart stalled peace talks between Russia and Ukraine, U.S. Envoy Steve Witkoff and Jared Kushner met with Russian President Vladimir Putin at the Kremlin on Saturday. Witkoff opened with praise and gratitude, especially for the recent release of Bob Gilman, the American held in Russia for the last 4 years, that was recently released.
5: Thank you. President Trump sends you his best wishes. The Gilman family is incredibly indebted to you and thanks you very, very much for Bob Gilman being allowed to come home.
4: Putin and Ukrainian President Vladimir Zelensky agreed to pause strikes on each other's capitals while talks took place. Kushner and Witkoff will be in Ukraine's capital, Kyiv, Sunday. The U.S. says it destroyed or disabled three Iranian oil tankers after Iran launched ballistic missiles towards an American aircraft carrier and destroyer. CENTCOM says neither U.S. ship was hit and no American service members were injured. This after
6: President Trump declaring the conflict with Iran is, quote, small potatoes, defending his vice president, who would not call it a war.
7: Can you explain to the American people, if this is not a war, what exactly is it?
8: Well, I'll tell you what, a lot of people don't call it a war. I call it a military conflict because it's small potatoes for us. It's not a big thing.
6: 18 service members have died in the war the president said would only last 4 to 6 weeks. More than 6 months in, nearly 800 have been wounded.
4: ABC's Rachel Scott. Part of the ceiling at the Kennedy Center in Washington collapsed during heavy rain. Nobody hurt, but the building's grand foyer has been closed through the weekend while officials assess the damage. For a tail end of the summer travel season, folks are looking for fresh air and wide open spaces. Travel expert Gabe Sagale has more.
9: I think a lot of folks are gravitating away from larger cities. A lot of the vacation rental companies are reporting that 90% of searches on their sites are for rural destination, coastal and mountain getaways.
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4: Latest jobs report shows four sectors saw a large increase in hiring. ABC's Olivia Rubin tells us where those workers got hired.
11: A huge month for hiring in August. 162,000 new jobs added, according to new government data, smashing economists' expectations after months of stagnant growth. Specifically, employment surging for restaurants and bars, which added nearly 60,000 new jobs. And manufacturing, healthcare, and construction all seeing gains, too.
4: Two children were killed, two adults in critical condition after a small plane crashed in Fresno, California, Saturday afternoon. The plane crashed shortly after takeoff, according to the NTSB, which is investigating. The once powerful Philadelphia labor leader John "Johnny Doc" Dougherty was released from prison Friday afternoon after President Trump granted a commutation of his sentence. Dougherty's attorney, George Bocchetto, said his client deserves to be home with his ailing wife.
12: This was an act of humanity. This was not an act of legality. This was an act by the President of the United States of compassion for someone whose wife is in desperate need of care.
4: The United Nations General Assembly is endorsing a new world map that more accurately shows the size of Africa. The resolution encourages governments and institutions to use the Equal Earth Projection instead of the traditional Mercator map, which makes areas near the poles look much larger than they really are. Dave Packer, ABC News.
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15: Patchy fog developing overnight, low falling to 50. Monday is Labor Day, the unofficial end of summer. It'll be sunny, high 73. Tuesday, mostly sunny, mid-70s. Wednesday will return to the 80s with a partly sunny sky. Thursday, a chance of rain, high 72.
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1: We'll encounter some fog overnight. It's going to be partly cloudy, low 52. That patchy fog will linger into the morning. Mostly sunny, high 70. Sunday night, mostly clear, low 50. Labor Day Monday, plenty of sunshine to mark the unofficial end of summer, high 72.
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4: From ABC News, I'm Chuck Sievertson. Good morning. An alleged 2 consecutive days of attacks by Iran in the war, President Trump and Vice President Vance just said was not really a war because there were just flare-ups in what Trump called small potatoes. Iran said today, Sunday, it struck an unmanned U.S. ship trying to enter the Strait of Hormuz. No confirmation from the U.S., this happening a day after Iran attacked 2 U.S. military ships. ABC's Stephen Portnoy.
5: In response, the U.S. fired at 3 Iranian crude oil tankers described as part of a shadow network that funds the Iranian Revolutionary Guard. CENTCOM's commander saying in a statement, "Let the message to the IRGC be clear. If you shoot at 2 of our ships, we will impose an even higher economic cost, taking out 3 of yours."
4: Iran saying that late yesterday, a fuel tanker hit several cars and exploded in western Iran, killing 11 people and injuring 7 others. Reports cited bad brakes. Higher gasoline and diesel prices because of the war helped fuel inflation, and 2 major inflation reports come out this week, including the Consumer Price Index. One billionaire entrepreneur says about inflation,
6: "It won't be here to stay as long as foolish leaders do not continue to start wars."
4: Virgin Airways, Virgin Galactic, and Virgin Group founder Richard Branson calling the Iran war completely unnecessary. Russian President Vladimir Putin met with U.S. diplomat Steve Witkoff and President Trump's son-in-law Jared Kushner at the Kremlin yesterday. At a joint appearance later, Witkoff telling Putin,
7: "We were sitting outside just now, me, Jared, and Carol, and then Yuri joined us, and we were all talking about when we retire, we'll have all these incredible stories and incredible memories, and yours will be right at the top of it all."
4: Witkoff and Kushner expect today and Ukraine's capital. You're listening to ABC News.
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4: Two children were killed and two adults are in critical condition after a small plane crash yesterday northwest of Fresno, California, says the sheriff's office.
9: Two airplanes crashed next to the golf course and it's on fire. It's alluvial and miter by Sky Park Airport.
4: Radio call between Fresno City Police, Fire, and Emergency Services from Broadcastify. Sheriff's office says four people were on the plane. An Eastern German region is voting today in an election that could bring to power the first far-right state government in that nation's post-World War II history. It's Saxony-Anhalt, with over 2 million people west of Berlin. In Nepal, where devastating floods killed more than 1,300 people, nearly 5,000 others remain missing.
10: 10 days after a wall of ice, rock, and mud tore through a Himalayan valley, killing more than 1,300 victims, two more people have been rescued. And amid those rescue efforts, construction underway on a makeshift bridge to replace one of the many bridges destroyed in the flash floods. Nepalese officials say if the weather cooperates, it could be completed within 5 days. Alex Stone, ABC News. Los Angeles.
4: Based on their experience of hosting Taylor Swift, the Paris venue for Celine Dion's grand concert comeback warns fans to only buy from official websites, expecting to reject hundreds of fake tickets. Chuck Sievertson, ABC News.
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12: Good morning. It'll be partly sunny today, high 72. Some patchy fog will develop overnight. Otherwise, a mostly clear sky, low falling to 50. Labor Day Monday, areas of fog early on, turning sunny with a high of 73. And Tuesday, mostly sunny with temperatures in the mid-70s.
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1: 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I'm your host, Dr. Ronald Hoffman. It's a special holiday edition of Intelligent Medicine, and we have brand new material. Yeah, I'm here right behind this very microphone, place that I love to be on weekends, and I'm here for you this holiday weekend. I hope that you're enjoying a safe and healthy and rejuvenative Labor Day weekend, summer

coming to a conclusion, but plenty of balmy days ahead. One of my favorite seasons, fall, and it's a time to kind of rededicate ourselves to getting organized around doing healthy stuff. So we've got lots of news you can use this weekend. I've been accumulating a lot of stories because I've been away for a couple of weeks on vacation, but nevertheless, I've had a Wi-Fi connection. I've been able to do a deep dive on some of the most important stories that affect you. So 877-726-8255, the number that you call and you record a question, and then we tee off on those questions each weekend. We got some great questions to talk about this weekend. Plus, we've got some important features. So let's go on this theme. Is it more about diet or more about exercise when it comes to weight loss? That is an eternal question and a debate. And sometimes it's been said you can't run away from a bad diet. No matter how much exercise you do, you're going to have a bad outcome when it comes to weight if you don't follow a good diet. And contrary to how it's depicted in the popular media, there's a Bette Midler movie called, I think it was called Dangerous People. And it was a movie where Bette Midler gets kidnapped. And her kidnappers stash her in a basement, and she's kind of bored, so she starts exercising, and she ends up losing 20 pounds. And she thanks her kidnappers for giving her the opportunity to do all that great exercise. And we can also hearken back to Michelle Obama's Let's Move initiative. Remember the Let's Move initiative, which urged kids to do more exercise to avoid the scourge of childhood obesity. And this initiative, however, faced criticism for emphasizing physical activity over food industry practices. You're placing blame on families and individuals rather than ubiquitous corporate marketing, which pushes unhealthy foods on kids. And so the emphasis on physical movement kind of let food manufacturers off the hook for marketing sugary and ultra-processed foods to children. And in fact, the campaign collaborated with major food and beverage corporations, which critics viewed as a conflict of interest, because the food industry said, okay, you know, it's okay to consume, you know, sugary desserts and ultra-processed foods and sodas, so long as you do it in moderation, but you can atone for it by exercising like crazy. So activists pointed out that partnering with companies that sold heavily marketed processed snacks undermined the campaign's core nutritional goals and kind of, you know, gave a pass to the food industry. So here's a big study that suggests that indeed you can't run away from a bad diet. Now, the popular view on how we moved from pre-industrialized societies, hunter-gatherers, indigenous peoples, to modern lifestyle has a lot to do with conveniences. And so you've got dishwashers. You no longer have to take your clothing and your cutlery and your dishes down to the river, hike perhaps a mile to a clean water source, and then pound your clothing on a rock to get it clean. You know, a lot of activity and exertion. And, of course, the men were off hunting, and the women were busily gathering roots and berries. And so there was a lot of physical activity, and now we tend to be more sedentary.
But big study. It's a study out of Duke University. The Department of Evolutionary Anthropology, which is near and dear to me because I was an anthropology major in college. And they looked at a bunch of different populations, 34 populations spanning six continents, looking at adults aged 18 to 60. And what they found is kind of interesting is that the caloric burn of people in modern industrialized societies like ours isn't much different from that in pre-industrialized so-called primitive societies that, according to our view of things, get a lot of exercise. And some of that may have to do with basal metabolic rate, because even if you're overweight, you tend to burn more calories to support all that weight. And there's this notion that hunter-gatherers are just running around all the time, very, very active. And in fact, they tend to conserve calories whenever possible because they're up against starvation and food sources are not that available. And so the notion of getting on a treadmill or a Stairmaster or running fruitlessly around a track, that just seems kind of stupid to them. They conserve energy whenever possible. They sit around and, spend time talking about their legends and, doing communal stuff. So in this study, what they found, surprisingly, is that the caloric burn-off due to activity was comparable, surprisingly. And the big difference was the consumption of calories. It was the food. And it was also the nature of the calories consumed, because ultra-processed diets deliver fewer real nutrients. They're not good for the microbiome, which has an influence on metabolism. And they deliver a lot of high-test calories in the form of poor-quality fats and especially refined carbohydrates, including sugar. So the guy who was the principal investigator on this study, his name is Herman Ponser at Duke University, says, quote, "Despite decades of trying to understand the root causes of the obesity crisis in economically developed countries, public health guidance remains stuck with uncertainty as to the relative importance of diet and physical activity. This large international collaborative effort allows us to test these competing ideas. It's clear that changes in diet, not reduced activity, are the main cause of obesity in the U.S. and other developed countries." And this is an interesting study. They say that the significance of this is that our results suggest that dietary intake plays a far greater role than reduced expenditure in the elevated prevalence of obesity associated with economic development. So there you have it. It kind of all goes to prove the old adage, you can't run away from a bad diet. 877-726-8255, our number. I'm Dr. Ronald Hoffman, and this is the weekend edition, special holiday edition of Intelligent Medicine.

0: If you're a big sports fan like me, sometimes the best part about watching a football game are the pre- and post-game shows. 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
1: 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Dr. Ronald Hoffman here. 877-726-8255 is our number. And if you call that number anytime during the week, not just during the program, but 24-7, 365, if something comes to mind, you have a health question or you have a comment about something we've said on the show, you can just call 877-726-8255 and record something

0: 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Let's hear it.
1: Hi, Dr. Hoffman. My gastroenterologist wants me to do a CT abdominal and pelvic scan with contrast because I'm not responding to any GERD medications. Is this safe, or is there any alternative that I can use instead of having radiation from the CT scan? Thank you.
0: Okay, so, you know, with every medical procedure, every drug, every surgery, it's about a risk-benefit equation. And yes, indeed, there is some radiation that you get from CT scans, as opposed to MRIs where there's no radiation, it's done magnetically. The big risk comes when people get multiple CT scans. You know, say they're being monitored for cancer and they get a CT scan or a PET CT scan every 3 or 6 months, and it's the cumulative radiation that can increase the risk for, unfortunately, cancer. And it's actually thought that people who get a lot of CT scans, by the way, a CT scan is like an X-ray, but it's many-fold more powerful because it's a bunch of X-rays administered simultaneously from different angles, and then it is summated via computer to yield more well-defined soft tissue images, also in three dimensions. So you can see a lot with a CT scan, but it's going to require more radiation. Newer CT scanners deliver less radiation, but still, it's a risk. I think the big problem is when kids fall off the jungle gym. You know, in the past, it'd be like, you know, here's an ice pack, go home, you know, and monitor yourself for symptoms, you know, because most head bumps resolve, minor concussions, but there can be a brain bleed. That's why, because of liability and because we're overcautious and we're very oriented towards tests and procedures, we send every kid who bumps his head for a CT scan. And too many CT scans for the developing brain could be problematic. Also, pregnant women, maybe not such a good idea to get a CT scan if you're pregnant. The alternative would be an MRI, but there are advantages and disadvantages to both. When MRI is better, it is superior for finding liver tumors, chronic inflammation, such as in Crohn's disease. But a CT scanner, first of all, it's faster. It just takes only a few minutes. It, you know, to go into an MRI, if you've ever had it done, it may take you know, as long as 20 or 40 minutes. Also, there are more CT scanners than MRIs, and MRIs are more expensive. So it's, you know, kind of cost-saving thing for the medical system to suggest that you get a CT scan. CT scans are better for certain things, for example, for finding active bleeding or for finding a bowel perforation. CT scans are better at seeing kidney stones, for example. And so basically your doctor is saying you're having discomfort. We don't know why. You're not responding to medication. We're going to go fishing here. We're going to go on a fishing expedition. We're going to look at your, not just your abdomen, but your pelvis and see if we can find something wrong. Maybe it's a sign of an underlying problem, a serious, dangerous problem that you could put you at risk. So I don't know the particular circumstances, what the doctor is thinking. Whether it's just a cost-saving measure, that is unclear. This item, a lot of people suffer from a Raynaud's phenomenon or Raynaud's syndrome, which is basically your fingertips turn blue, it can be painful, you have difficulty with circulation in cold weather. And I used to suffer from this, much less now that I'm taking a lot of vitamins and a lot of omega-3 fish oil, which I think helps. New studies suggest that a supplement may benefit patients with Raynaud's. So as the season moves towards colder weather, yeah, it's Labor Day and it's only going to get colder, think about niacinamide, oral vitamin B3, nicotinamide or niacinamide. They're the same thing. Not niacin. Niacin that causes flushes, they didn't look at that. That can cause liver problems, so stay away from high-dose niacin. But B3 nicotinamide at 500 milligrams twice daily for 14 days improved circulation in around 45 patients, even with scleroderma-related Raynaud's phenomena. Now, that's the really tough kind of circulatory problem. But in ordinary, everyday cold fingers and, you know, blue fingertips, white fingertips, maybe, just maybe, 500 milligrams twice daily will help you withstand the winter cold. 877-726-8255, our number. I'm Dr. Ronald Hoffman, and you're listening to Intelligent Medicine.

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10: ABC News, I'm Chuck Siebertson. In the war, President Trump and Vice President Vance just said was not really a war. Iran said today, Sunday, it struck an unmanned U.S. ship trying to enter the Strait of Hormuz. No confirmation from the U.S. This happening a day after Iran attacked two U.S. military ships, and then the U.S. responded by disabling or destroying three Iranian oil tankers. Higher gasoline and diesel prices because of the war boost inflation. A billionaire entrepreneur blames what he calls foolish leaders.
11: The Iran conflict was completely unnecessary. This war has just resulted in much higher oil prices all over the world, and inflation being one of the consequences.
10: Virgin Airways, Virgin Group founder Richard Branson. Russian President Putin met with U.S. diplomat Steve Witkoff and President Trump's son-in-law Jared Kushner at the Kremlin yesterday. The two have just arrived in Ukraine's capital to talk with President Zelensky. This is ABC News.
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13: Good morning. It'll be partly sunny today, high 72. Some patchy fog will develop overnight. Otherwise, a mostly clear sky, low falling to 50. Labor Day Monday, areas of fog early on, turning sunny with a high of 73. And Tuesday, mostly sunny with temperatures in the mid-70s.
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1: 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And let's talk about gum disease, because gum disease isn't, you know, like the expression, you know, get older, they say, you're looking a little long in the tooth. Well, one of the consequences of aging is that gums recede, and sometimes you develop periodontal disease. And by the way, the major cause of tooth loss, rather than cavities, used to be cavities, but cavities now can be treated and people get good dental care, and we're addressing cavities before they can cause tooth loss. But periodontal disease now is a big problem. And it's not just a cosmetic problem. It is also a problem that is associated with higher risk of heart disease and even cognitive decline, dementia, and Alzheimer's disease. The bacteria that fester in those pockets in your gums, if you have periodontal disease, they can enter the circulation, create inflammation in the brain and in the heart, and hasten the development of really challenging health conditions. And so dealing with gum disease, really we should, you know, going to a dentist is a good pretext for getting your gums checked. And the standard treatment for gum disease is low-dose antibiotics. And the antibiotics that are used are tetracycline type antibiotics, amoxicillin, metronidazole or Flagyl. And this combination has some of the strongest scientific evidence supporting its use in severe periodontitis, inflammation of the gums. And so the notion is that you're killing the bacteria, but also there's an anti-inflammatory effect of some of these antibiotics. The other thing you do, they do scaling. You know, some of you have been subjected to it. It's no picnic, but you go routinely for scaling and sometimes operations on your gums to cut away the diseased parts of your gums. And so here's a study, interesting study, with a headline, Common Supplements Rival Antibiotics for Severe Gum Disease. That caught my eye. Good clickbait. So I read on. It turns out that omega-3 supplements combined with low-dose aspirin produced results almost identical to antibiotics in patients with severe periodontitis. So they divided the participants into four groups. Everyone got scaling or subgingival instrumentation, which is a standard treatment for periodontitis, and that removes the bacterial deposits and other material from below the gums. But what differed among the groups was the additional treatment they received. There was a control group which received a placebo, okay? And a second group got antibiotics. They got metronidazole and amoxicillin. And a third group got 3 grams of omega-3 each day with a daily dose of aspirin for 6 months. Now, the fourth group was an all-of-the-above approach. They got the scaling, they got the antibiotics, and they also got the omega-3 and aspirin regimen for 6 months. And then they were assessed after 3, 6, and 12 months. And here's a surprising result. After a year, 58% of patients treated with antibiotics had reached the target of relief from periodontitis established by the researchers. And that was defined as having no more than 4 remaining deep pockets. Having deep pockets is good in a metaphorical sense, but having deep pockets in your gums, not a good thing. The omega-3 and aspirin groups achieved a nearly identical result. So 58% with antibiotics reached the target, 57.7% of participants who got the omega-3 plus aspirin reached the same target. So Then they looked at the group. They said, well, I bet there's going to be a synergistic effect between the antibiotics and the aspirin omega-3 group. Well, they found that it did not produce any additional benefit. So just using the aspirin and omega-3 was just as good as using antibiotics or using an all-of-the-above approach. So they were surprised by this. And how they explain it is, you know, aspirin isn't anti-inflammatory, but omega-3 works differently from conventional anti-inflammatory medications like Advil or aspirin. Rather than simply blocking particular inflammatory pathways very selectively, omega-3, they say, contributes to the production of molecules that help the body naturally bring inflammation to an end and promote tissue repair through something called pro-resolving mediators. So the research said, we imagine that the combination of antibiotics and omega-3 would be most effective in controlling periodontitis in these patients. And we also believe that the results for the group that used omega-3 with aspirin would be somewhat lower than those for the antibiotic group, but the result was surprising because the two therapies performed very similarly, paving the way for it to become a treatment option for these patients. So dentists, listen up, omega-3 plus aspirin could be a new thing. Hope you are aware of this study. And great segue to talk about fish oil. I mean, you know, no secret that I'm a big fan of fish oil. And I've looked into a lot of fish oil supplements over the years, and I always personally take fish oil, and I've always tried to select the highest quality fish oil. But I've come to the conclusion that many of them are mystery source, they're overprocessed, they're blasted with heat, and they're kind of artificial. They're packed sometimes with synthetic add-ons. But this one that I'm now using is different. Omega-3 Rejuvenate from Big Bold Health starts with wild Alaskan salmon and cod. It's sustainably caught from some of the cleanest waters on the planet. And then it's processed at low temperatures to preserve what actually matters. 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All right, we have time for a call. 877-726-8255 is the way you get through. Let's hear it.
2: Dr. Hoffman, I've read about the MIND diet for cognitive impairment. And I'm reading about Dr. Bredesen with the Keto Flex diet, and they are 180 degrees opposite. Which is it for cognitive impairment? Is it the MIND diet or is it the Keto Flex diet? I would really appreciate your answer. Thank you.
1: Okay, so yeah, there's no question that diet has an impact on cognitive health and slowing progression towards dementia or Alzheimer's. And one of the pioneering studies was done with the MIND diet. That's an acronym that stands for Mediterranean-Intervention for Neurodegenerative Delay diet. And it's a hybrid of the MEDI and the DASH diet. So it is kind of inherently kind of a low-fat diet. But the DASH diet is ultra-low-fat, and the MIND diet actually includes some healthy fats like olive oil and oily fish, as well as blueberries, which are thought to be good for the brain. And it consists of 15 food components, plenty of vegetables, berries, nuts, olive oil, whole grains, fish, and beans. And, you know, some of these things like whole grains and beans are not permitted on a keto diet. So the MIND diet has been shown to be somewhat beneficial for slowing the progression to Alzheimer's. But I would say that for someone who suffers from metabolic syndrome, they're overweight, they have prediabetes, they really need to cut the carbs, and hence the keto diet, which is an ultra-low-carb diet. But the keto flex diet is kind of a tweak on the keto diet. It is a brain-healthy modified ketogenic diet that is plant-forward, okay? It includes healthy, polyphenol-rich plant foods. And it also involves some intermittent fasting, which is another diet feature that can help the brain. So you fast for a minimum of 12 hours overnight with at least 3 hours between your last meal and bedtime. And you try to keep your carbs low. Unlike the MIND diet, which allows more carbs, MIND diet beneficial, but maybe the Keto Flex diet is a preferable alternative for people who need to keep their carbs low. It emphasizes, it's plant-based to some extent, emphasizing non-starchy, that's important, non-starchy vegetables, leafy greens, cruciferous vegetables, and especially allium vegetables like garlic and onions, which may have beneficial brain properties, and healthy fats, extra virgin olive oil, avocados, nuts, and seeds, also plenty of omega-3 rich seafood, avoiding processed meats. So, there you have it. And so it kind of depends on your metabolic status. Both diets can be helpful. And I'd look to see if there was a comparison, you know, which one beats the other, you know, is there a toe-to-toe comparison between the diets in terms of their efficacy for cognitive health. And so far, there has not been a showdown between those two diets. But, you know, eventually, perhaps they'll put together a big study comparing the diets for people with mild cognitive impairment to see which ones have a slowed progression towards full-on dementia or Alzheimer's. But that study is yet to be done. So there you have it. All right, 877-726-8255. Great questions. Just want to mention that sale coming up. 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
2: 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On average, 18 people die every day waiting for an organ transplant in New York State. 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
4: A young congresswoman talking straight to you. 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
3: Who's she talking to?
4: 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Four-inch heels, Armani suit, not her first rodeo.
3: And the new congresswoman?
4: First rodeo. 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
3: That's the part I love. 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
1: Back to Intelligent Medicine. I'm Dr. Robert Hoffman. A very happy Labor Day weekend to you as you kind of gird your loins for the coming season, back to work, back to school, back to your daily routine. 877-726-8255 is our number. All right. A lot of older people and, you know, many middle-aged younger people suffer from sleep problems. And one of the reasons for sleep problems is the high levels of cortisol that are caused by stress. Now, cortisol is the way that our primitive ancestors developed

resistance and defense against stressful circumstances that happened occasionally. There were emergencies. There were fires and floods, and there was the threat of wild animals and marauding tribes. But these were acute events. These happened usually on a short-term basis. The stress wasn't chronic. But these days we suffer from chronic stress, chronic daily stress, things that nag at you, that impinge on your life. And so we, instead of having little bursts of cortisol that help us adapt to dangerous situations, we have high levels of cortisol all the time. And one of the features of cortisol that's actually kind of adaptive, if you're living in a cave and you're afraid that there may be a cave bear who is coming to kick you out of your cave and maybe eat you in the process, is a high cortisol that makes you have a more vigilant sleep, not such a deep sleep, but a sleep that is associated with frequent interruptions, more sensitivity to noises. That is adaptive. It prevents you from getting eaten. But in a modern setting, that high cortisol can cause you to have restless sleep, frequent awakenings. So here's an item that suggests that a nutrient can help protect memory in older adults who struggle with sleep. Another feature of high levels of cortisol is that it shrinks the hippocampus, which is the memory part of the brain. High dose vitamin D may protect memory in older adults who struggle with sleep. Older adults with restless sleep and early memory slips who took at least 5,000 IUs of vitamin D a day scored more than 13% higher on a cognitive test than those taking no supplement. So that is higher than what most health authorities normally recommend. I would routinely prescribe high doses of vitamin D for my patients, but I would monitor them for vitamin D toxicity. So that may be a way to address this problem, vitamin D. All right, well, what if one supplement could make your entire immune system smarter? And that's stronger in an aggressive way, but smarter, more precise. That's exactly what BWH85 beta-glucan from BWH Lab does. And I've been taking it lately, and I like it. I've been cold-free, knock wood. 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BWH Labs has spent over 25 years perfecting the purest, most biologically active beta-glucan on the market. 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With more than 20,000 published studies behind this ingredient, I'm a believer, and the science speaks for itself. 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BWH85 beta glucan. All right, just recently, I interviewed a guy from the American Heart Association. They did a 180 on coffee recommendations, said that coffee actually is not bad for the heart, that up to 5 cups of coffee could be okay for the heart, even conferring some benefits. New study, too much coffee may weaken bones, according to a study. So just as you were free to indulge, the study tracked nearly 10,000 women 65 and older for 10 years. And they found that those who consumed high doses of coffee had a higher risk of fracture. The same thing was not true of tea. Those who drank tea had a slightly higher total hip bone mineral density. Maybe that's the vitamin K that you find in tea that helps to preserve bone. I'm Dr. Ronald Hoffman, and this is Intelligent Medicine.

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3: Good morning. It'll be partly sunny today, high 72. Some patchy fog will develop overnight. Otherwise, a mostly clear sky, low falling to 50. Labor Day Monday, areas of fog early on, turning sunny with a high of 73. And Tuesday, mostly sunny with temperatures in the mid-70s.
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4: From ABC News, I'm Chuck Sievertson. The U.S. so far has not confirmed a claim by Iran that today, Sunday, it struck an unmanned U.S. ship trying to enter the Strait of Hormuz. This happening a day after Iran attacked two U.S. military ships. And then the U.S. responded by disabling or destroying three Iranian oil tankers. Iran's chief negotiator posted on social media this morning, "The rules of the game have changed, and from now on, any transgression against the interests and security of Iran will receive a faster, heavier, and more painful response." ABC's Allison Kosick.
5: On Saturday, vessels are seen moving through the critical Strait of Hormuz waterway both nations claim control over. But ship traffic remains well below pre-war levels, according to independent firms that track maritime traffic. The impact is also being felt at the pump. AAA puts the national average for regular unleaded at $4.14 a gallon, up nearly a dollar from a year ago. A
4: billionaire entrepreneur blames what he calls foolish leaders for inflation.
6: Just can't believe that our leaders will be so stupid as to allow the current situation to remain the same for much longer, because it's affecting everybody's pocket all over the world, and it needs to be resolved.
4: Virgin Airways, Virgin Group founder Richard Branson calling the Iran war completely unnecessary. These comments from U.S. diplomat Steve Witkoff to Vladimir Putin at a joint appearance after they and President Trump's son-in-law Jared Kushner met at the Kremlin with the Russian leader yesterday.
7: We were sitting outside just now, me, Jared, and Carol, and then Yuri joined us, and we were all talking about when we retire, we'll have all these incredible stories and incredible memories, and yours will be right at the top of it all.
4: Witkoff and Kushner have arrived in Ukraine's capital to talk with President Zelensky. You're listening to ABC News.
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1: Ahead of the 25th anniversary of 9/11, a long-awaited tribute. The intersection of Madison Avenue and 101st Street in New York has been renamed NYPD Officer John William Perry Street. His body was the last of the 23 police officers discovered following the attacks. He wasn't assigned to work that day and was north in the Bronx.
2: I said, my brother's, he's going to be there. I know John. If there's something serious happening, he's going to be there.
1: Perry's sister, Janice. Two children are dead, two adults are in critical condition after a small plane crash yesterday northwest of Fresno, California, says the sheriff's office.
3: I-51, I contacted a witness saying that there's two possibly still alive, but two confirmed fatalities. I know of their location.
1: A radio call between Fresno City Police, Fire, and Emergency Services from Broadcastify. The sheriff's office says four people were on the plane. Indonesia's Anak Krakatau volcano has erupted today, prompting the cancellation of all flights at Jakarta's international airport. Volcanic ash has been drifting across parts of western Indonesia. Developing a new way to administer vaccines by flossing your teeth instead of using a needle, researchers at North Carolina State University.
4: You could do it yourself, so you didn't have to stand in the line, so you could buy it, get it from somewhere and do it right there.
1: Dr. Harvinder Singh Gill says the tissue between the teeth and gums may be able to absorb vaccines. Chuck Sievertson, ABC News.
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6: Good morning. It'll be partly sunny today, high 72. Some patchy fog will develop overnight. Otherwise, a mostly clear sky, low falling to 50. Labor Day Monday, areas of fog early on, turning sunny with a high of 73. And Tuesday, mostly sunny with temperatures in the mid-70s.
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7: And it's all around, how do we make payments safer and easier to use online? We also announced this thing called a data token, which allows the customer to get a little bit more control in terms of where they want to share their data. 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And it's a way in which the consumers can have a little bit more control over who they share their data with.
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0: Welcome to Intelligent Medicine, America's foremost program on health, medicine, and nutrition, featuring the latest on both conventional and alternative therapies. 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
1: Welcome back to Intelligent Medicine. I'm your host, Dr. Ronald Hoffman, another hour of the weekend edition of Intelligent Medicine. We're moving right through some of the most important health stories of the week, plus your phone calls. Our number is 877-726-8255. 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
2: Dr. Hoffman, I'm an 82-year-old woman, 115 pounds. I walk every morning. I go to exercise class and take supplements. The only medication I take is this for high blood pressure, and it's ibrostatin, and it's 75 milligrams. I've seen a tremendous information on Facebook with their side effects, and now I'm concerned because I take this medication, and what is your opinion of all this information that's on Facebook? Thank you.
1: Okay, well, good for you.

not only are you physically active and at an optimal weight, and being 82, you're kind of keeping up with the technology and you're on social media. And social media is rife with medical information and some of it misinformation and sometimes dire warnings that may not apply to you. And it's true that if you look up the side effects of virtually any drug, you're just going to be floored with the possibilities. And it's kind of amusing to listen to some of the drug ads that are on TV because they're required to disclose the side effects of the medications. And, you know, sometimes the side effects take longer to disclose than the actual benefits of the medication. So when you take a medication, it's a risk-benefit equation. You know, there's no medication that doesn't have side effects. And so there are always risks, and the benefit has to be higher than the risk. Now, in your case, you seem to be okay. You don't seem to be suffering from some of the common side effects, which include, I got a list here, dizziness or lightheadedness, unusual tiredness or fatigue, low blood pressure. And you got to be careful, especially when you're older, because just a little dabble do you when it comes to blood pressure medication. It can go from too high to too low, and you can feel weak and woozy and fall down and, you know, break a leg with a medication that too radically and rapidly lowers your blood pressure. You can have heartburn, diarrhea, stomach pain, nausea, vomiting, headache. These are the most common side effects, and you, when it comes to the serious side effects, you can have high levels of potassium, but your doctor's checking that. You can have kidney problems, although by and large, irbesartan, you didn't pronounce it right, but close approximation, it's also known by its brand name, Avapro. It's an angiotensin receptor blocker. And this type of medication actually has the benefit of protecting the kidneys from deterioration. So people who are on the way towards kidney failure, often they put them on these medications, even when their blood pressure is close to normal. You're going to have an allergic reaction, like severe, you know, swelling and, you know, difficulty breathing, an anaphylactic reaction. But you haven't had that, and you've been taking it for a while. And don't take it if you're pregnant, but I guess that's out of the question for you. So, yeah, there are problems, but you haven't experienced them, and maybe it's to your benefit to treat your blood pressure with the medication that you tolerate. But, you know, especially with older people, you know, very, very conservative about putting them on medication, and it may be that natural things like more magnesium, and or nitric oxide supplements like our N101 supplement that we talk about here on Intelligent Medicine, or chiolic aged garlic extract at 2,400 milligrams per day, that a combination of these things could help to control your blood pressure, but you shouldn't precipitously go off your medication. Do so under the supervision of a health practitioner who is familiar with medications as well as natural supplements and can monitor your blood pressure so we can keep you in the safe zone. But I wouldn't worry too much about it if you're tolerating the medication. The side effects, while bothersome, you haven't experienced them. So there you have it. So this item here, you know, I want to talk a little bit. Yeah, it's time to talk about our full script sale. 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That's my personal supplement dispensary. Because why I've trusted my supplement dispensary to full script is because every one of their 15,000 supplements is vetted, verified, and held to the highest standards. And also, they have great inventory control. The stuff isn't sitting around in a warehouse under poor conditions, and, you know, that can spoil the potency of your supplements. 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
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Okay, so this item has to do with food stamps. And so I just read an article in the Wall Street Journal that the effort to curb unnecessary expenditure and outright fraud, but also to restrict food items on the SNAP program, formerly food stamps, they call it Supplementary Nutritional Assistance Program, SNAP, that it's actually reducing SNAP expenditures by 20%. And there's been some controversy about whether states and federal government have the right to tell people what they can use their SNAP for, right? You can buy soda, you can buy cookies, desserts, all kinds of, you know, sugary foods that are bad for you and ultimately increase federal and state expenditures, right? But the industry really likes the SNAP program. Large soda companies and industry-backed PR firms, it's been disclosed, have paid social media influencers upwards of $1,000 per post to lobby against proposed restrictions on buying soda and candy with the Supplemental Nutrition Assistance Program, SNAP. And it's a covert campaign that has sparked a lot of pushback from public health advocates, as well as MAHA, Make America Healthy Again, which, you know, is a philosophy of the Trump administration, but also it's a political organization. There's now a MAHA association. So it turns out the companies like Coca-Cola and PepsiCo pull in billions from SNAP purchases, and they coordinated with PR firms to recycle talking points opposing the removal of junk food and sugary drinks from food stamps. And the way they did it is they said, look, this is a free country, you know, and how can we, it's against the spirit of democracy to force food choices on people, right? You know, I kind of appealed to libertarians, people, you know, conservatives, who didn't want government interference. After all, there was a big brouhaha when Mayor Bloomberg here in New York proposed to reduce the serving sizes of soda. This, and it was like, oh my goodness, how can he restrict our God-given right to guzzle enormous cups of soda? You know, 48-ounce cups of soda, you know, the kind that you get in a movie theater, man. You can like really... You can add like 1,200 calories right in one single bout. So, yeah, Americans, that message resonates with Americans. But, you know, I don't want the government to tell me what I can eat and what I can't eat. But it actually was an insidious campaign to enlist influencers and pay them to oppose the SNAP restrictions. And so... some prominent online figures, such as Riley Gaines, she's a media influencer, conservative influencer, publicly stated that they turned down offers to accept money to defend Big Soda. So, yeah, I mean, they are busily at work trying to oppose initiatives to keep Americans healthy. 877-726-8255, our number. This is Intelligent Medicine.

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1: Back to Intelligent Medicine, Dr. Ronald Hoffman here. Here's an interesting study on magnesium entitled Associations of Magnesium Intake and a Magnesium-Rich Diet Score with Sarcopenia in Middle-Aged and Older Korean Adults. And so sarcopenia, the age-related decline in lean body mass, deterioration of your musculature, which leads to frailty. And what they found was that the more magnesium people consumed from either supplements or plant foods, the lower their risk was of sarcopenia. The highest quartile of magnesium intake was inversely associated with sarcopenia. So for women, it was greater than 351 milligrams per day, which is easily achievable with supplementation. And for men, it was 442 milligrams per day. And yeah, maybe Koreans are a little smaller than Americans, so yeah, extrapolate there. There were inverse associations consistently observed for each 100 milligram per day increase in magnesium intake. And for each 1 point increase in the magnesium-rich diet score. So why is that? Why should that be? Why should magnesium help? Well, it turns out that they believe that magnesium helps to reduce inflammation. The theory was they looked at the C-reactive protein, which is a marker of inflammation in these Korean adults, and the ones who consumed more magnesium had lower C-reactive protein. But just keep in mind in this study, it says associations of magnesium intake and a magnesium-rich diet score with sarcopenia. So a magnesium-rich diet, where do you get magnesium from? It's from a lot of plants, green leafy vegetables rich in magnesium. And so there's a suggestion that, yeah, it's about magnesium, but it also may be about the things that magnesium comes in. And it is an associative study. In other words, an epidemiological study which looks backward at people. And what they need to do is maybe to really nail this case, they have to give people magnesium in supplement form versus placebo and do it over a period of long period, at the very least months, perhaps years, and see if people have a slower progression towards sarcopenia. So there you have it on the magnesium score. But my favorite magnesium these days is Jigsaw Mag SRT. 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And here's an item. You know, they talk about putting on your thinking cap. Multifocal non-invasive deep brain stimulation helps cognition in mild cognitive impairment. So the future may be, you know, not just diet, nutritional supplements, exercise beneficial, but also deep brain stimulation to target areas of the brain that are associated with memory and executive function. There's actually a potential for electrical stimulation of the brain to improve your brain activity. 877-726-8255 is our number.

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7: ABC News, I'm Chuck Sievertson. The era of proportionate responses is over, says Iran's chief negotiator, posting on social media this morning. From now on, any transgression against the interest and security of Iran will receive a faster, heavier, and more painful response. The U.S. so far has not confirmed a claim by Iran that today it struck an unmanned U.S. ship trying to enter the Strait of Hormuz. And happening a day after Iran attacked two U.S. military ships and then the U.S. attacked three Iranian oil tankers. A billionaire entrepreneur says of inflation,
8: it won't be here to stay as long as foolish leaders do not continue to start wars.
7: Virgin Airways and Virgin Group founder Richard Branson, U.S. diplomat Steve Witkoff, President Trump's son-in-law Jared Kushner, have been met by Ukraine's President Zelensky this morning in the capital, Kyiv. This after the two met yesterday with Putin. This is ABC News.
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10: Good morning. It'll be partly sunny today, high 72. Some patchy fog will develop overnight. Otherwise, a mostly clear sky, low falling to 50. Labor Day Monday, areas of fog early on, turning sunny with a high of 73. And Tuesday, mostly sunny with temperatures in the mid-70s.
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0: Back to Intelligent Medicine, Dr. Ronald Hoffman here. 877-726-8255 is our number. Use that number to send us a question or a comment, and we'll air it on a future edition of Intelligent Medicine. 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
17: Hi, Dr. Hoffman. My husband turns 76 next month. His PSA scores for the prior 3 years are 2.59, 2.72, and 2.16. His recent one is 3.39. His doctor wants to do a biopsy. What do you think? Thanks. We appreciate your show.
0: Okay, so yeah, this is an interesting question because first of all, your husband is 75, and the current recommendation from the U.S. PSTF, U.S. Preventive Services Task Force, is for men over 70 not to get a PSA at all, because the risks of getting a PSA to undergoing unnecessary prostate biopsies, to create apprehension, to perhaps necessitate some kind of invasive radiation treatment or surgery for the prostate, which might cause side effects, especially given the fact that a fairly high percentage of prostate cancers in older men are indolent and slow and would kill them at the age of 111 when they're going to die of natural causes many, many years before. So that is kind of the nihilistic view of PSAs. But given that guideline, if it's really true what they say about Joe Biden, is that while he was vice president, they declined to do PSAs on him because they were following the guideline. And now he's got body-wide metastatic prostate cancer that's probably going to be his undoing. And so the answer lies somewhere in between, is that you may, under certain circumstances, men who have urinary complaints, men who have had previous suspiciously high PSAs might need some more aggressive screening. But then the question comes, okay, well, what happens when a man over at 75 has a PSA that is considered high? Well, these PSAs are not really high. It's considered normal for a man to have a PSA at 75 under 4. So this doctor is being unduly aggressive about going right to a biopsy with a slight uptick. Yeah, there's a trend here. You know, it's going up. But, you know, I would keep the powder dry and perhaps do another one in 3 or 6 months and see if there's a trend upward. If the next one is, you know, say 5.2 or 6.1, then we have potentially a problem. Something's happening down there. It's actually fairly common for men over 75 to have a PSA that's 5 and yet not have prostate cancer. This is not a great test. It's not precision medicine where you cross a certain threshold and you definitely have cancer. Or alternatively, if you have a low PSA, you could still have cancer. So it's problematic in terms of a test. So what can be done short of going directly to a biopsy, which is, you know, the ultimate way to see if there are cancer cells there? It's the only definitive way to confirm prostate cancer. There are non-invasive tests and alternative methods to rule out cancer or assess at least the risk and perhaps a need for biopsy. So first of all, you can do an MRI of the prostate. And it's a non-invasive scan that creates a detailed image of the prostate. And then a specialist reviews the scan, a radiologist, and provides what's called a PRAD score from 1, which is harmless, to 5, which is highly suspicious. So, and if your score is a 1 or a 2, your doctor may safely choose to skip the biopsy and just keep monitoring your PSA, keep your powder dry. There's also
18: that tests a little bit less accessible and maybe overkill, which is a type of PET scan that specifically uses a tracer to target areas of prostate cancer. That may be more appropriate to monitoring invasive prostate cancer or metastatic prostate cancer to see where it's residing in the body, or perhaps to be a way to target some of the specific new drugs that they have for going after prostate cancer. There's even high-resolution ultrasound that can be used on the prostate, and it, you know, is an alternative to an MRI. But there are also blood and urine markers. There's the free PSA test, which is like kind of a way of seeing if the PSA, the total PSA, if the it's slicing and dicing the PSA to look at the more dangerous type of PSA. And you look at a ratio or percentage, and you can determine if the PSA, the free PSA percentage, reflects a greater likelihood of prostate cancer. That can be helpful. But there are also other tests like the 4K score or the PHI, the Prostate Health Index, which look at different prostate proteins, and that can actually be a way of assessing the likelihood of prostate cancer. Then there's even some urine tests now. There's the Exodex test and the ME prostate score, the MIPS test, which can check your urine for specific genetic markers associated with more aggressive prostate cancer. So there are, I think, I wouldn't rush to a biopsy, especially an older man. I mean, it would be a more dire sign if your husband was 35. You know, that's where the PSA can be more valuable in, say, a man who has urinary symptoms or has a strong family history of prostate cancer. It's a lot more years to live and a lot more years for prostate cancer to develop into something dangerous. And a score that's somewhat elevated in a younger man is much more indicative of prostate cancer than a high score in an older man. So I'm thinking this doctor is a little bit too hot to trot on a biopsy. By the way, you know, it's a reimbursed procedure for a urologist, and you know, frankly, there's, you know, maybe a little bit of a financial incentive to be more aggressive. You know, there's also like a CYA incentive, like if I miss this, you know, I'll get sued. You know, there's also this current malpractice system is set up to promote more aggressive treatments and diagnostics. So, yeah. I wouldn't be too anxious to jump to a biopsy if I were you. And, you know, get a second opinion and get some of these other tests to see how likely it is that your husband has prostate cancer. Because the treatment for prostate cancer can actually be really debilitating for older men if unnecessary. All right. 877-726-8255 is our number. Folks, you know that one of the true privileges of practicing medicine for many years is watching science evolve, and I've seen a lot of trends come and go. And for a long time, we thought that aging was mostly just damage accumulating over time, but now many researchers are looking at it differently. We're asking whether healthy aging really depends on how well our cells maintain our mitochondrial function. It's the mitochondrial theory of aging. And one key indicator is something called mitochondrial membrane potential. We're getting a little sciencey here, but basically that's the energy stored across the mitochondrial membrane. And when it's healthy, cells produce energy efficiently and repair themselves. Well, for over two decades, independent researchers in the U.S., Uruguay, and Australia have studied a membrane lipid technology called NT-factor lipids. You've heard me talk about it here a lot on Intelligent Medicine. It consistently improves membrane potential. It reduced oxidative damage, and in human studies, people experienced better health,

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So this item has to do with cardiovascular protection from statins. So kind of a debate, you know, about whether statins should be taken by people over 70 or 75. And they just completed a trial, and it's an interesting trial. It's a trial of Lipitor in individuals aged average 75. So they had to be over 70. On average, they were 75. And they took it for 6 years. And what they found is that, indeed, Lipitor cut major cardiovascular events by 30% in older adults. So there was an advantage. And sometimes we think, well, it's not going to make a difference. You know, you should take it earlier in life if you have high risk. But once you reach a certain age, don't bother to take statins. But here's the catch on this study. Although Lipitor cut major cardiovascular events by 30%, 6 years of treatment, get this, did not significantly improve disability-free survival, which is a composite of death, dementia, or persistent physical disability. So I think that's the catch when it comes to prescribing statins for older adults. These are individuals, the exception would be if you've had a heart attack, you've got a stroke, go for it, take it. You know, you are at high risk, or perhaps you've had a very high calcium score, you've had a stent, angioplasty, okay, you're at high risk, take it for the rest of your life for protection. But for prevention, merely because your cholesterol is somewhat high, after 6 years of treatment, Lipitor did not significantly improve disability-free survival. And that's really where the rubber meets the road. It's a composite of death, dementia, or persistent physical disability. And I think that's the take-home message. 877-726-8255, our number. This is Intelligent Medicine.

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1: A young congresswoman talking straight to you. 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That's how NA by Mario Correa begins.
0: Who's she talking to?
1: Us. 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Four-inch heels, Armani suit, not her first rodeo.
0: And the new congresswoman?
1: First rodeo. 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
0: 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You can't pick a side.
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0: A good night out, and something to talk about all the way home.
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5: 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Dr. Ronald Hoffman here. Our number is 877-726-8255, and no more calls so this holiday weekend. Once again, wishing you a healthy and happy Labor Day weekend. And Jewish holidays coming up soon, so Happy New Year to many of our listeners who are celebrating. So this is actually a big controversy, is how much exercise do you really need? And the studies are all over the map on this. There are studies that say, look, the standard recommendation to exercise 150 minutes a week is overkill. It's overkill, because if you just even do like some household tasks and you exercise just, you know, a few minutes on weekends, it's fine. It's kind of an 80-20 principle where you're going to get 80% of the benefit by doing minimal amounts of exercise. And you want that add-on, you know, do the full 150 minutes. But for some people, that's kind of a time suck. That would be like 30 minutes, 5 days a week. And that seems like a lot. I personally exercise more, you know, probably double that or even triple that some weeks. But here's a discouraging study, okay? If you believe in these studies, because they're all over the map. Scientists reveal how much exercise you really need to protect your heart. Major protection against heart attacks and strokes may require far more exercise than current guidelines recommend. Okay, read it and weep. Protecting your heart may take far more than 150 minutes of weekly exercise. And your personal fitness level could determine how much is enough. Okay, well, you know, for a lot of people, they're constrained. You know, you can't do that much exercise. You know, maybe they've got a heart condition. Maybe there's this, you know, slowed down. They've got orthopedic problems that limit musculoskeletal things that limit their ability to walk and exercise. So

The researchers in this study found that substantial cardiovascular protection was associated with, okay, take a deep breath, are you sitting down, 560 to 610 minutes of moderate to vigorous physical activity each week. So if you went to 600 minutes of exercise over 6 days, that's 100 minutes of exercise 6 days. Well, you can take a day off. You can take a day off. Okay. That amount is roughly 3 to 4 times higher than the current public health recommendations of at least under 50 minutes per week. Now, how do they conclude that? They looked at the relationship between exercise and VO2 max. Now, VO2 max is literally a measure of how much oxygen you consume. And, you know, when it comes to a car, you know, a car that's a gas guzzler, that's not good, right? But the fastest cars, race cars, they go through a huge tank of fuel real fast. They are really fast. Similarly, humans who perform at a very high level, they consume a lot of oxygen. They have very high VO2 maxes. If you look at Tour de France bicyclists or marathoners, they've got an exceedingly high VO2 max. And having a high VO2 max is one of the most important factors when it comes to cardiovascular prevention. Poor cardiorespiratory fitness, which is associated with a low VO2 max, has been closely linked to greater risk of heart attack, stroke, and early death. So they say that the way to tweak your VO2 max, you got to go longer and harder. They found that adults who met the guideline of 150 minutes of exercise per week had a modest 8 to 9% lower cardiovascular risk. But achieving what the researchers defined as substantial protection, meaning a reduction in risk of more than 30%, was unfortunately associated with 560 to 610 minutes of moderate to vigorous activity per week. And why that is it takes more exercise and more intense exercise to tweak your VO2 max. And it's kind of fun to do because you can get your Garmin watch or your Apple watch to give you a kind of a, it's not a perfect readout of your VO2 max. It's an approximation. It's an extrapolation based on your exercise levels and it logs the exercise that you do. But it's kind of cool to look at a comparator because as you age, your VO2 max declines. And so if you're 70, you don't want to compare yourself to even an average 20-year-old because they're going to clean your clock on VO2 max. But if you look at your age cohort, what the average VO2 max or superior or inferior VO2 max is for a 70-year-old, you can get comparators. And it's kind of fun to see. And, you know, I put myself through that and find that I'm in the, you know, 90th plus percentile of VO2 max for somebody my age, which is almost 74. That's a good thing when it comes to cardiovascular prevention. And hence, I'm not that big a fan of going on a statin because I think I'm somewhat protected after a coronary artery scan showing zero plaque. So, but VO2 max, very strong predictor of cardiovascular risk. But to attain that, you got to really push the envelope of exercise, do it consistently over long periods of time at a fairly high intensity. Okay, great. We're nearing the end of today's program, and I want to wish you a very happy and healthy Labor Day. 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Once again, wishing you a healthy weekend. I'm Dr. Ronald Hoffman, 877-726-8255 for questions.

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4: Good morning. It'll be partly sunny today, high 72. Some patchy fog will develop overnight. Otherwise, a mostly clear sky, low falling to 50. Labor Day Monday, areas of fog early on, turning sunny with a high of 73. And Tuesday, mostly sunny with temperatures in the mid-70s.
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5: From ABC News, I'm Chuck Sievertson. This weekend's attacks are only the beginning, says Iran's top negotiator. The era of proportionate responses is over, he says in a social media post on Telegram this morning, saying the rules of the game have changed, and from now on, any transgression against the interests and security of Iran will receive a faster, heavier, and more painful response. The U.S. has not confirmed a claim by Iran that today, Sunday, it struck an unmanned U.S. ship trying to enter the Strait of Hormuz. This happening a day after Iran attacked two U.S. military ships. ABC's Allison Kosick.
6: Central Command says two of the tankers are now permanently disabled. The third was destroyed. Officials say the tankers were part of a covert network used to help fund Iran's powerful Revolutionary Guard and its proxies across the region. The U.S. ships were not hit and no service members were injured.
5: That's the retaliatory U.S. attack. The war has pushed up inflation. A billionaire entrepreneur says of the higher prices,
7: it won't be here to stay as long as foolish leaders do not continue to start wars.
5: Virgin Airways, Virgin Group founder Richard Branson calling the Iran war completely unnecessary. U.S. diplomat Steve Witkoff and President Trump's son-in-law Jared Kushner have been met by Ukraine's President Zelensky this morning in the capital, Kyiv. This after the two Americans met yesterday in Moscow with Russian leader Putin. A North Carolina mother speaks out after she lost her teenage son to a rare freshwater brain-eating amoeba. ABC's John Dowding.
8: Monica Mendoza sat down with the Univision affiliate and talked about the final moment she shared with her son, 17-year-old Moises Ponce Mendoza. She says he first went to a hospital in Alamance County through tears. She said, I feel like my world ended because, I don't know, losing a child is the worst thing.
5: North Carolina health officials say they're investigating. 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
5: A deadly small plane crash northwest of Fresno, California.
10: The plane is on fire. Possible four patients.
5: Radio call between Fresno City Police, fire, and emergency services from Broadcastify. Sheriff's office says four people are on the plane. Two children are dead, two adults in critical condition. Voting today in an election that could bring power to the first far-right state government in Germany's post-World War II history, Saxony-Anhalt, with over 2 million people west of Berlin. Ahead of the 25th anniversary of 9/11, a long-awaited tribute has been fulfilled. The intersection of Madison Avenue and 101st Street in New York has been renamed NYPD Officer John William Perry Way. His was the last body of the 23 police officers discovered following the attacks.
11: It's the greatest pain I ever experienced in my life. And people ask me, you know, 25 years later, what is it like? It's the same. The pain is still there. I broke down the other day.
5: Harry's brother Joel, he and his sister chose the street near Central Park where John often jogged. He wasn't assigned to work that day. When he heard about the attack of the Twin Towers, he rushed down to help. After being pushed aside by English, French, and Portuguese during generations of colonialism, Africa's mother languages are getting new life with the popularity of a TV game show in Nigeria's commercial hub of Lagos. It's Unforgiving Rules, Speak English and You Lose. Chuck Sievertson, ABC News.
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Welcome, everybody. I'm Nick Fedoroff. Thank you very much for tuning into this hour of the program. We talk about America's number one hobby, gardening, landscaping, and I help you out with all of your indoor and outdoor living ideas. I'll diagnose what's going on, and I'll give you the answer. And one of the answers I'm going to give you right now is I got chewed out just now because somebody did not leave their area code when they called here. You did a wonderful job leaving a message. You left your telephone number two times just beautifully, but you forgot your area code. So if you can do that for me, that would be great. It sure makes Pam's job a whole lot easier because it's not like she can go in and just put that particular number in and kind of figure out where it's coming from. If you think the gardening season is over, well, I got to tell you, you're going to have to think again because right now, Mother Nature is ramping up for a second spring. It happens all the time. It's just that we get so involved with the fact that, you know, back in spring and summer, spring we're excited because we had cabin fever. And then spring comes along, we start planting all kinds of stuff. And then summer comes along and then we get overwhelmed. We planted too much. We're pulling weeds. And then it just gets out of hand. But right now, though, you know, we can kind of calm down a little bit. The soil temperatures are warm. That right there is actually uber awesome for all kinds of plants, whether you're planting sets or seeds. And the nights are cool. It's a really, really phenomenal time because the bugs have finally punched their time card. They're not going to be hanging around as prominent as they were. They don't want to hang around. They just don't want to hang around. It's just that simple. So what we're going to do right now is we're going to go over my top 8 vegetables that you can still plant right now. And you're going to get a pretty quick harvest on them, except for one. Now, what we're going to do is going to make your neighbors super, super jealous. So you're going to want to stand by for this one, okay? So the first one that you want to talk about and are radishes. Radishes come in different shapes, different sizes, different colors. If you've paid attention to any of my television shows or my YouTube videos, or even us talking this on over here, I grew some radishes that were absolutely uber awesome. And they were big. They were absolutely big. And what's really cool about them is that what was really cool about them is that the radishes, the ones that I grew in particularly, they were just so, so cool. I got to hold on for here for a second. I have a little snafu that kind of happened. Okay, I don't know what happened. I guess it's not really going to matter, is it now? Okay, so the radishes that I grew were what they call black radishes, and they were giant. Big ones. Some of them were about softball size and bigger. Well, you don't have to have radishes that big. You can get the smaller ones. What's really cool about radishes is that they go back in history. The ancient Egyptians paid their pyramid builders in radishes, onions, and garlic. Now, you want to talk about benefits. That's what it was happening in the French breakfast. You ever have the radish for breakfast? Well, the French have this cuisine that was developed back in the 1870s, not in France, but by English people in that particular area. Anyways, but the English, what they did is that they really were the ones who got it to the market, to the French marketplace. And it's still the fastest vegetable from seed to sandwich. It's really kind of cool. Now, we do have to make sure that we plant it right. Now, planting is super simple, but they're very tiny seeds. Now, thankfully, they're not as small as some of the seeds we're going to talk about later on in the program today, but they are really good seeds to have. So what you want to do is direct sow them into the ground around a half inch deep, no more than that, and then put them about an inch apart, depending on the variety. Now, like I said, I had those big ones,
And I just threw them down just to see what they're going to happen. They all kind of grew into each other. But put them an inch apart because you're going to get the smaller variety of radishes. And what's going to happen is that these cool nights that are supposed to be coming will keep them crisp. And unlike the hot, pithy kind of summer, because that's what happens with the radishes when they're grown in really, really fast in the heat. They get kind of pithy inside. Now, they do prefer loose soil. Make sure you don't have any stones inside of it, because if your soil is heavy clay, then it's going to be a little bit of a problem. They're not going to be able to expand like they should. So if you do have horrible soil, add a couple of inches of compost, because you know yourself that these, and if you don't, sometimes the radishes, they'll start poking their heads out of the soil and they'll grow and grow and grow. Yeah, so kind of keep that in mind. Anyway, sow a 3-foot row every, say, 10 days or so, and then you'll get a continual harvest of these things. Thin them out as you go along, or if with anything that I talk about here today, especially with the small seeds, there's a really interesting trick that we can use, and that's by taking TP, toilet paper. And you don't have to buy any of the fancy 12-ply stuff. Just get the single-ply stuff. Use it just for the garden. And you roll it out on wherever you're going to put the rows. And then you put your seeds on there based on how far you think they ought to go. So if you want to, the way I would do it is I would put one in the center, one in the line. One in the center, one in the line. If you get bigger varieties, then just put one on every line or one in every center. And then once you have them down, you can cover them up again with some more TP, or better still, just cover them up with some soil. Because remember how deep we're going to go with these? About a half inch. That's when you can take. And then you can see where they're actually going. It's really kind of cool. Anyway, harvest these things, and they're usually ready between 21 and 30 days. It's just a really fast plan. Now, you're going to pull them when they're about an inch across. You don't want them to get too gigantic. Leave them in longer, and they actually kind of go woody on you, like we were talking about earlier. And if it busts and it cracks, well, you've waited a little bit too long. Now, the next one that we have on mind here is spinach. Spinach has small seeds. And we know that's Popeye's favorite fall crop. In the 1870s, a German chemist misplaced a decimal point and reported spinach had 10 times more iron than it actually does. That typo actually gave us Popeye the Sailor Man in 1929. Spinach actually originated in ancient Persia, where it was called the Prince of Vegetables. Now, you're going to want to direct sow these in the ground a half inch, just like the last ones that we talked about 2 inches apart. I told you all about the TP, how to do that. And the thing of it is that what makes them growing this now very, very good, spinach bolts. And usually these cruciferous plants do that. They'll all of a sudden, you'll see them, they're perfect. And the next morning, boom, they're super, super tall and they have like a stalk on them. That's not good. So what you're going to want to do is you're going to want to put those in the ground, especially when the nights get below 70 degrees. Really, really help these things out by soaking the seeds overnight for faster generation. Now, give it an afternoon of shade, and if you still have some heat, and it's eventually, and keep your soil evenly moist. Really, really important about that. And then you can mulch lightly once they start popping up. That's what's really cool. Cut the outer side of the leaves and at 4 to 6 inches, and then let the centers keep on growing, and you'll harvest those things for 6 weeks easily. A light frost actually makes them sweeter, so it is a plant to have around. All right, I'm Nick Fedoroff. We're going to be continuing this conversation when we come back after the break. If you have any questions, feel free to give me a call. Now, remember, you want to leave your not only your telephone number, but your area code too. You know what I'm talking about, Elizabeth. 1-800-405-NICK is my number. That's 1-800-405-6425, and we'll be back right after this.

0: neighbor. 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
2: 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But yours looks so much greener and thicker than mine. What's going on?
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very much for tuning in to this hour of the program as we continue our discussion on the 8 top vegetables that you could plant right now. It's an exciting time. This is part of our, what we call our second spring season, our second summer season. I don't care what you want to call it. This is what you could do. Lettuce is up next. It's hands down the leafy fall jackpot. Thomas Jefferson grew 19 varieties of lettuce in Montecito, and he wrote that it rarely fails. And Christopher Columbus, well, he actually brought lettuce seeds to the New World on his second voyage. So you can thank an explorer for your salad. How cool is that? And there's so many different varieties of lettuce. It is beyond belief. The color variation is really great. Some of them are sweet, while others are a little bit on the bitter side. But you got to plant these right as well. Remember at the beginning of the program, I told you how certain seeds are super, super tiny. Well, lettuce seeds are super, super tiny. So you really need to take and plant them properly right now. There's a lot of different ways of doing this because they need to be thinned out if you don't do this. Now, I like to take care of doing all this all at one time. That's why I use that TP trick in order to show what's what, all right? You can see where all the seeds are landing. Then you don't have to come back later and to thin the plants out. Regardless, sprinkle the seeds on the surface. And because they're so small, you only need about 1/8 of an inch deep. Now, they need light to germinate. So you don't want to put these things in any kind of in a darkness, right? So that's why they're so light. Anyway, so you're going to space the leaf types around 6 to 8 inches apart. Your soil temperatures have to be around 60 to 70 degrees. Get one of those little thermometer deals that you could point at the soil. You go down, go to Harbor Freight, they have them. They're super cheap. You just point at the soil, you pull it, and you can see how hot your soil is. Anyway, it's absolutely the perfect way, and it's actually better to grow these kind of plants right now, believe it or not, than in spring. It's really, really a great plant to have. Anyway, if you want, you could take and plant the loose leaf and butterhead types, but don't plant the iceberg because they take a little bit longer for them to go. Those other ones that we talked about, the butterhead and the loose leaf, you're talking 30 to 45 days for harvest, whereas the other, it's about 80 days for the harvest. Now, interplant those in the springtime. You could plant these between your tomatoes, and they complement each other for doing that. Now, you could use the haircut method when it comes to harvesting these things, as opposed to the picking the outer leaves like we talked about with the spinach. Cut them down to about 2 inches above the crown. They're going to regrow. They typically only regrow 2 times. So after the second time, the plant is done. That's why if you want, you could take and you could plant more later on every, 14 days, let's just say, and then you'll get a longer kind of harvest until the frost comes. Now, you always want to pick the leaves early in the morning. That's when they are the crispiest. They'll otherwise, in the afternoon, they get heat. The afternoon heat does that to them. And if you ever noticed, if you take in when you snip them in the afternoon, they have a tendency to bleed. It's almost kind of milky looking. Ooh. Okay, so next one up is hands down the most unusual plant that you have to have a palate for. And that would be kale. Kale is really, it's considered the frost-kissed superfood. It's one of the oldest cabbages on record. The ancient Greeks and Romans grew it 2,000 years ago. And I guess they really liked bitter greens is really what it was. And it was the most common green in Europe until the Middle Ages when head cabbage ended up taking over in World War II. And anyway, so what you're going to want to do is with kale, and there's different varieties of kale. There's a curly kale. There's a straight kale. There's just look at the different varieties. It's a very pretty plant to grow, and it's a pretty rugged plant as well. I grew kale for a long time, and
you know, when you, it's kind of like the spinach where you start to harvest at the bottom, keeps on growing up through the center. And as you're harvesting, you can just see it just growing up like this. You know, those plants will get 4 or 5 feet tall if you want them. Now, these tiny seeds, they want to be about 1/4 inch to 1/2 inch. So, and then you plant them around 18 inches apart because they're going to flare out quite a bit. They absolutely love the idea of the warmer soil and the cooler temperatures. It germinates really fast in the warm soil, but it matures a little bit on the sweeter side with cold air. That's why it's a great plant to have around. Now, you do want to feed it well. Kale is a heavy feeder, so make sure that you have plenty of dramatic organic fertilizer in hand, which, you know, of course, is an organic fish hydrolysate. Absolutely beautiful to use this time of the year. And you don't actually need to baby it. Once you get it in the ground, and by the way, all these have to be planted in full sun. They have to be planted in full sun. You need at least 6 hours plus for all of this stuff, especially when the weather cools down. You know, I say 6 to 8 hours for our spring and summer crops in the first time. Well, always take and plant and make sure you have 6 hours. Don't plant them in the shade. If they get in the shade, it's 100% not the end of the world, but I'm just kind of letting you know that's what's going to happen with them. Anyway, but if you wait for a frost, and you can, the frost triggers its sugar production, and that's why the kale is a little bit more tender. It's not tough. You can pick the outer leaves, as I mentioned, and you let the bud build up to its producing all the way through the end of the year. Beautiful plant to have. Number 5 on our list is carrots. Yeah, that is the underground sweetheart of all plants. Now, you know, the first carrots, they weren't orange at all. They were purple and yellow. They were grown originally in Afghanistan.

0: Pakistan, of all places, 1,100 years ago. And the orange carrot we know today was actually bred by Dutch growers in the 1600s to honor William of Orange. So technically, you're growing a patriotism kind of a plant because it was developed for that guy. Regardless, that's the way that almost all of them are orange nowadays. But if you can get the blue and the purple and the green and all that, it makes a beautiful cornucopia for you. So planting this thing, again, very tiny seeds, use the TP trick, works very, very well, quarter inch deep, half inch apart from each other. Usually I get the smaller varieties because there's some varieties that really get thick and big and long. You do have to be very careful with what you're doing with these things, because if you don't have a nice well-draining soil, a pebble is going to make this thing go crooked. It's going to go to the left, it's going to go to the right, they even split in half. And I gotta tell you something, get them in the ground. Just get them in the ground. They're great plants to have. You could sow them. They're often sweeter than the spring ones because of the cool nights. Again, they concentrate the sugars, and they are usually ready to harvest in 14 to 21 days. You don't have to wait for them to get gigantormous. You can wait till they're a little bit smaller, and you can still enjoy them much better. Cover with burlap to retain the moisture until they sprout, and then take it off and just watch them grow, and then harvest away. Usually 60 to 75 days, depending on how that works out for you. All right, that's the way that we're going to do that.
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4: Good morning. It'll be partly sunny today, high 72. Some patchy fog will develop overnight. Otherwise, a mostly clear sky, low falling to 50. Labor Day Monday, areas of fog early on, turning sunny with a high of 73. And Tuesday, mostly sunny with temperatures in the mid-70s.
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0: Okay, let's get back to this. Beets. That's the next one that is on our list over here that you can grow. Now, I don't know if you've noticed this or not, but there are several of these that are root crops. And again, that has everything to do with the soil being warmer and the air being cooler. These plants absolutely love that. And beets are the 2-for-1 vegetable or 3-for-1 vegetable, depending on how you grow it. Now, the Romans didn't just grow beets. They used the beet juice as a blush and as a hair dye. And in 1747, a German chemist proved that you could make sugar from beets, which is why today 30% of the world's sugar comes from not cane sugar, but from beets. Now, if you've ever smelled a beet processing plant, oh my goodness, the stench just goes up into heaven. It is pretty bad. I've been by in Idaho. I've been by the beet plants over there. Oh my goodness, the rendering that they do with them. It's bad. That's all I got to say. It's super, super bad. The stench that comes off of them is unbelievable. But regardless, you can do a lot of things with these. You can take and you can not only eat the leaves, you can eat you're eating the leaves and the roots, and you can make the juices out of them. So it's a really overall good plant. If you want a little extra energy, eat beets. Yeah, drink beet juice. It's really interesting. All right, so they are really funny, quirky-looking seeds. They have little spines on them, we're going to call them. They don't hurt you or anything like that. And actually, each seed is about 3 or 4 seeds fused together. So what you want to do is you want to soak these overnight. In fact, if you always want a really good amount of germination, then you're going to take and you could sow this, you could soak the seeds. It's a form of scarification, and it's just fine to do that. And if not, it's not the end of the world. All these plants, they will pretty much germinate really easily. That's the best part about it. And anyway, so you're going to sow the seeds about a half inch deep. And because they hate acidic soil, you can add a little lime. So with, you know, normally we want a 5.5 to 6.5 pH scale for most of our plants, and our vegetables can go a little lower than that. You know what? If you want to keep it around 6.0 to 6.5, almost 7, you're going to be fine with that. It's a really good, it's going to be just fine for the plants to grow. So kind of keep that in mind. Now, you get 2 crops in one with these. Again, the buttery roots, they usually come around 50 days, and the tender greens, well, they start in about 30 days or so, and you cook them just like spinach. So whatever you do, don't throw those tops away. Now, pull them when they're about golf ball size. Again, if they get any bigger, they're not necessarily better, because beets, like your turnips and your radishes, really, they get woody. So you want them smaller. I usually like to wait till I just barely see them crowning on the top, and the crown is about golf ball size. That's when I like to really pull these things out. You pull them out, and you can actually see it up on the top, and then you're going to have a root down there. You know what? And the other thing is, you're going to get a lot of seeds. So if you just want to test them to see them as you're going along, that's okay too. And anyway, here's a great horticultural trick that you could do. You could twist off the tops instead of cutting them to prevent the bleeding color. Because if you've ever worked with beets before, they stain. I have made many a times a soup called borscht. You ever hear that stuff before? Yeah. That word translates into beet troth soup, and you use a lot of beets, although I've never had straight beet soup before. But you have to take and you have to what do you call that process, Pam? I can't even remember. When you whittle them down, what was that? No, you don't braid them. Oh, great. Yeah, you grate them. That's right. That's Pam in the back over there. You grate them, and you're going to get them all over your hands. They're going to stain, and it's going to stay there for a very long time. All right, the next one up, number 7 on our list, are peas. Yeah, they are it's called the fall sugar snap. And the entire science of genetics started with peas. Did you know that? Gregor Mendel spent 7 years in a monastery garden in the 1860s, crossbreeding 28,000 pea plants to discover how traits are inherited. And every biology class ever since owes a debt to his humble vegetable, to this vegetable, and the time that he put them together. They're so easy to plant. Of course, peas are about a decent size, and you want to put them 1 inch in the ground, 2 inches apart. You need a trellis for these things because they're going to grow up. At fall peas grow a little bit shorter than the spring peas, so you don't have to do anything that's too crazy. My peas, boy, they go up 6-8 feet on some of them, but these are only around about three to four feet of support is usually plenty. All right, inoculate the seeds with a rhizomium bacteria for a bigger nitrogen-fueled growth, and then September. Lost my train of thought there for a second. Okay, so the peas hate 80-plus degrees, but they love 55 to 70 degrees. So plant them now, and you're going to be harvesting with no problem. Okay, what are we doing here? What's that? Oh, we're going to break right now? Oh, okay. Tell you what, we're going to go for a break right now. I'm kind of in a different room from Pam, so I can't see her any longer. Anyway, all right, that's the way it goes. When we come back, we'll have more information and ideas for the beginning and season gardener, so don't go anywhere.
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Welcome back, everybody. Nick Fedoroff here. Thank you very much for tuning in to this hour of the program. Our final plant, which is number 8, is pretty interesting because you actually plant it now, but you really brag next summer that you got it. So you're not going to be harvesting anything out of it. And that would be garlic. It's the only plant or the only vegetable that you plant in fall that you don't harvest until next summer. It's like, it's a 9-month investment. It's like having a baby. Egyptian pharaohs were buried with garlic cloves to ward off the evil in the afterlife. And for 3,000 years, brides in Central Europe braided garlic into their bouquets for luck. And it definitely kept the vampires away, that's for sure. So you have to plant garlic correctly. You're going to break up the bulbs into individual cloves and then plant the pointy end up, 2 inches deep, 6 inches apart. You do that right now, because if you don't, there's going to be a huge, they're going to be bigger right now. Let's put it that way. They're going to be bitter because fall planted garlic grows roots. What they do is they sleep through the winter. So you think you're not doing anything, but you are. But they then explode in springtime. And that's why they do have the bigger bulbs when it's ready to harvest. They're literally twice as big as spring planted ones. So choose the right type. You have the hard neck for your cold area, soft neck for your mild zones. You need to make sure that you mulch 4 inches deep with straw planting to prevent any kind of frost from settling on them. And then when harvest time comes, you got to remember, you're not going to harvest until next year, until June or July or even in August, when the 6 or 7 lower leaves, they kind of they turn brown. And they kind of look like they're like the plant is dying, but the center is still going to be okay. And there is a contractor tested payoff for these. Really is. One $8 bulb of garlic gives you 6 to 8 full bulbs next year. Do the math. That's a 600% return. So if you like garlic, it's really a neat plant to have. Now, there you have it. These happen to be my 8 top vegetables that you could plant right now for what we call the second spring, or you can call it the second summer. Get them in the ground while the soil is still warm, and you're going to be harvesting while everyone else is raking leaves. So make sure that you've got this whole thing going for yourselves, and it's going to be a really good investment, really good thing. You know what a lot of people do?

0: You get a mix of vegetables. You get a mix of, really, you get a mix of everything. And it's kind of a fun thing to kind of do. One of the worst things is getting burnt out. You just don't want to get burned out in this whole thing of gardening because it's so, so simple to do. And just take it step by step. It's pretty much just that simple. And that's what I'd really like to see you do. You know what? And if you've never used, you know, I mentioned using for garlic, using the straw. Straw is really interesting because it provides a type of cushion for the plants. It provides an extra fluffy layer other than compost. But it can harbor a lot of insects too. So you kind of have to be careful with it. And it doesn't break down in the soil very easily. So usually when you see anything that has any kind of straw on there or any kind of alfalfa, then what we would do is that after the snow and the frost and everything comes around, we really need to pick that stuff up. And then you take it and you got to whop it up real good and make it into tiny little pieces so that it can in turn turn into compost. And the best way that it turns into compost is if you mix it with grass clippings. Straw by itself has a really tough time breaking down. It'll take months and months and months to do that. But we've learned with that with our chickens, because we take the chickens and we put bedding down. And we use straw for the bedding. In fact, it's really kind of a cool thing. We'll put a bale of hay right in the middle of the where the chickens are at, and we of course cut it open. They get in there and they start picking and eating and doing all kinds of crazy stuff to it. And then they'll turn and through their scratching, within just a very, very short time, they spread it out all over their pen. And their pen is about 15 by 15. So they'll get it everywhere, and they'll actually get it thick, which is really kind of a cool thing. But that's not what we're talking about for our vegetables. Oh, well, I guess I was getting around to the fact that we do end up using that stuff for making compost out of. But it takes, again, a super, super long time. And we are using the bird droppings to help expedite and get that going. All right, talk about expediting. We're going to go for a break. We'll be back right after this.
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5: 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That's how NA by Mario Correa begins.
4: Who's she

0: talking to?
1: Us. Until the most powerful woman in the house walks in behind her. 4-inch heels, Armani suit, not her first rodeo.
0: And the new congresswoman?
1: First rodeo. One knows how the place works, the other wants to know who it works for. And both of them are right about something.
0: That's the part I love. You can't pick a side.
1: NA is a fiery and funny peek into the halls of power that asks what it means to lead and what it takes to save a country.
0: A good night out and something to talk about all the way home.
1: NA runs September 9th through 27th at Kitchen Theater Company. 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

0: Hey, everybody. Thank you very much for tuning into this hour of the program. I'm Nick Fedoroff, where we talk about gardening and landscaping. I hope you enjoyed that list. It was a very comprehensive list of top plants that you can use for your garden and for this time of the year. Now, preparing your soil for what you're doing is just as important as knowing what kind of plants to plant. Now, if you've had a vegetable garden in there this last time, it is important that you fortify the soil this time as well, because you don't, even though you're probably planting and installing plants that are not in the same family, there's still certain elements that they're going to slurp up the same type of nutrients out of those two. So that's what's really, really important to understand about this. I mean, nitrogen is nitrogen, so it's phosphorus and potassium for the plants, and they're going to use that. But they do take different amounts of it every single time. So make certain that you're on the right page with what is actually what you're planting, so that you can take and fortify that soil. Now, it is nothing, you don't have to do anything scientific to this. I mean, if you had a way to take in and to test the soil pH, that would be perfect, because we found out that one of the plants actually needs a pH that's a little bit higher as opposed to lower, 5.5 to 6.5. That one needed like a 6, six or 6.5, even a 7 would be okay. But so if you have a way to measure that, that would be absolutely perfect for us to find out. And then bring in the compost and mix it in. Always, you can never go wrong with just bringing in a couple of bags of it, mixing it in 1 inch worth or even 2 inches worth. Since a lot of them, they are root crops, you could even rototill further into the soil. That's absolutely fine as well. But usually the 3 to 4 inches where we're pretty much at. Mix it in very well. Once everything is mixed in, then what you need to do is just to level it out. Make certain that you have water. Okay. One of the hard parts about fall planting is that sometimes we get a little rain, sometimes we don't. And when we don't, the plants have to be watered. So you got to play Mother Nature until Mother Nature actually takes over. So water these things, take care of these things, and life will be good for you. Okay, I'm Nick Fedoroff. We're talking gardening and landscaping. I help you out with all of your indoor and outdoor living ideas. Remember, whenever out in the yard and garden, green side up.
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too late. You know, it really fascinates me. I've had the opportunity to travel all over the United States. And did you know that there's many neighborhoods that don't have fences in between each house? I mean, one house yard, it bleeds right into the other, to the other, to the other. I didn't grow up that way. I grew up thinking or knowing that a fence makes for good neighbors. So nobody tells you, though, which fence does that. So today we're going to dig into the different materials that you can use to mark your territory, corral the dog, keep the Bermuda grass from staging a hostile takeover on the flower bed, and whether you want privacy, curb appeal, or just something sturdy enough to survive your teenager's basketball games, there's a fence material out there with your name on it. And let's get into it. Now, this particular fence is not going to be allowed in the state of California any longer. So if you're outside of the state of California, you're going to be just fine. But they are going to be outlawing within the next 5 years wood cedar fences. As a matter of fact, they're going to be forcing people in that particular state to make sure that their gates, entering and entering the backyards, let's just say, that those gates are made out of metal or some other inflammable material. Yeah, it's really interesting. But regardless, I love my wood cedar fence. I just dig on it to no end. And it's usually, people will take and they'll use the classic white picket fence. Now, that dates back all the way to colonial New England, where cedar and pine were just plentiful and the paint was a status of symbol. A freshly painted fence told the neighborhood that you had money to spare on something purely decorative. Now, over at my house, I don't have that. I don't have anything that's painted. I just have it all natural, but naturally rotted. And insect resistance, when you choose cedar and redwood, there's no chemicals that are required, no treatment or anything like that. It's easy to customize. You could stain it, you could paint it, you could let it silver naturally for that classic farm look. Now, you can also take and clean it up too, where if you were to take a sprayer and you spray

spray it with chlorine, of all things, like Clorox bleach. You could take and you could bleach it, and it'll bleach the fence. Yeah. Now, these kind of fences, they need restaining. They need sealing. You have to seal them every 3 or 4 to 5 years. Moisture will eventually win the argument. That's just the nature of what a wood fence can do. And also, when you have a wood fence, they will shrink and contract. Go back, contract, contract, go back in. Well, you get the idea. Though, it's going to grow and, yeah, shrink and contract. No, contract means to go in. What am I trying to say? Oh, they'll swell. All right? They will swell up is what they will do, and you won't be able to see through them. But when they contract, especially in hot weather, boy, you could see through them. So that's a very common thing that happens with the wood fence. I don't want you to worry about that. Now, the next fence around is probably the most common one, and that would be the chain link fence. I also have chain link over at my house, and chain link was actually invented in England in the 1840s for industrial wire weaving machines before fence even made it into to a backyard. It didn't cross the Atlantic for fencing until the 1900s. Now, this kind of fence, it is budget friendly and nearly maintenance free. There's no painting, there's no staining, there is never any sealing required. However, you can paint it. I've seen it done before. Now they're taking and they're dipping it in plastic so that, and it can be different colored plastic, by the way. So those last a really long time. But I got to tell you, the dipped plastic stuff, once the weather gets to it, it starts peeling. It looks pretty bad. So that's why the good old fashioned chain link fence, the galvanized, just leave it alone. It's just fine. No problem. But the best part is that it doesn't block airflow or sunlight. So you won't, it won't shade out any sun loving plants along the property line. It offers zero privacy. So you have to put plants up if you want privacy, and you can pair it with climbing vines and clematis and trumpet vines if you want to soften the look of the plant. And there is that kind of maintenance. And of course, if you smack into it with a vehicle, not that I have experience with this, it gets tweaked out very, very easily if that happens. And straightening it out it's almost impossible. It's better just to replace that section. And replacing it is actually really no big deal. You just have to know how to untwist it at the top, untwist it at the bottom, twist out the things, and then move them back in for whatever to repair it. And if you do repair on it, you can tell. Yeah, because the new galvanized and weathered galvanized looks differently. Now, what's really, really super hot on the market, and it's been this way for about the last 20 years, is a vinyl or PVC fence. And vinyl fencing didn't take off really until the 1980s when the manufacturers figured out how to build UV stabilizers so the plastic wouldn't turn yellow and brittle. Now, you do not, a PVC or vinyl fence has oils that actually come out of the fence. You don't ever have to paint the fence because of those oils. Now, it's not going to rot. It's not going to rust. You're not going to have termites. Basically what you're doing is that you're just hosing it down for the only upkeep. And it holds up very well against pets doing their duty on there. You know, dogs, what I'm talking about. Sprinkler overspray. Really, really does very well. Now, the older fence, the original stuff of the early 1980s, that can crack and really crack. And especially if you're in extreme cold. So you got to be careful about that. You got to be careful how you're and where you're going to be putting it in. So extreme cold, it's a really tougher kind of a thing to sell for northern gardeners than those in the milder climates. So kind of keep that in mind. Now, the classic, absolute classic, it's got to be a wrought iron fence, right? You know what I'm talking about. It's made out of metal. It's been around for such a long time. They make decorative ones
ornamental iron fencing exploded with popularity during the Victorian era, when elaborate iron work was considered a way to show off both wealth and good taste. Now, the fancier the scroll work on that stuff, the better the neighbors talked about it. It's extremely durable. It's when it's well maintained. You do have to paint it. It can outlast a gardener smacking into it. So that's kind of a cool thing. It has open designs to it. It lets plants there the sun. The plants can get full sun. There's air circulation right up to the fence line. The only thing you have to do is that there you got to add rust protection. Just a little scratch in the coating is an open invitation for any kind of corrosion, especially in humid climates. So be careful with that. All right, I'll tell you what we're going to do. We're going to go for a quick little break. When we come back from the break, we're going to have more information and ideas about the kind of fence that you may want to put in your yard. Remember, fences make for good neighbors, and it's just still, in fact, I would love to hear from you whether or not you have a fence between you and your neighbor. I mean, I can't imagine if you have a dog or kids or whatever, and you don't have a fence. That's just really tough for me, but I've seen it, and I see it all the time, all across the fruited plain. I'm Nick Fedoroff. I'll be back right after this.

0: neighbor. Getting some sod put in?
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2: 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But yours looks so much greener and thicker than mine. What's going on?
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14: Oh, snap!

Okay, we're back over here. Thank you very much, ladies and gentlemen, for being a part of today's program. Let's continue with some more materials that we could use for fences. Bamboo. I actually had a bamboo fence at one time. Yeah, it was pretty interesting. You know, bamboo is technically not a grass. It's a wood, and some species can grow up 3 feet in a single day. That's how quickly that it grows. In fact, I used to make fishing poles out of it. Anyway, it makes for one of the fastest renewing fencing materials on the market. They're using bamboo for a lot of different things. You could have floors made out of it. You could have decorative things. It's pretty a fascinating plant. It's eco-friendly. It's rapidly renewable. And since bamboo regrows without needing to be replanted, it makes it that much more sustainable, which is really kind of cool. Now, it brings a natural texture and a tropical or zen kind of a garden feel that wood picket fence simply just cannot match. I mean, you take a 6 foot length of a cedar fence, and you take a 6 foot length of a bamboo fence, and you could tell the difference between the two, and one all of a sudden is a tropical and the other one is not. I mean, it's really something. Anyway, the difference is that it does have a shorter lifespan than hardwood. If you don't ever mess with it, if you don't touch it, when after it's been up, it takes about 10 to 15 years before you have to replace it, so that's not a bad time, unlike any of the other materials we talked about, but especially in wet climates, it does break down. Now, a split rail fence, that right there is kind of a neat thing. I've made split rail out of all kinds of different materials. Sometimes it's called a worm fence, by the way, when it zigs and zags, and it was a very, very common favorite in early Americans by early American farmers because it required no nails or screws or hardware at all, just notched and interlocking logs that you would put together. It's super inexpensive because it's not a solid fence whatsoever. It's quick to install. All you got to be able to do is make sure that you put something in the ground for your posts, and boom, you're basically there. It's a low profile border more than anything. Now, you could put your split rails all the way up to 6 feet. And by the way, most of fencing around the United States for a backyard fence, you're limited to about 6 feet. That's it. In an industrial area, sometimes you can go 8 feet or 10 feet. Everything that we talk about here, you're going to have to check with your local rules and regulations. So, I actually put a split rail fence one time over in my folks' house in their front yard. We kept it down to like 2 feet, but in a front yard, typically you can't go over 4 feet with any kind of structure other than plants. You can put a plant in, you can grow that thing up to 500 feet tall if you wanted to. And if you can find a plant that's going to grow up to 500 feet tall, we're going to talk about it over here. Anyway, they offer absolutely zero privacy or any kind of security. It's just a boundary marker. That's all it is. Probably the one that everybody's more familiar with would be a stone brick wall,

0: whether it be a dry one or not, but a stone or brick kind of wall. They were built with zero mortar. You see them all the time in pictures, of course, when you see pictures of Scotland and Ireland. It's just basically stacking rocks. And they've been used in Europe for over 5,000 years. And some skilled wallers can still build them today without a drop of cement. You just have to be careful with the stacking and gravity, because those things can actually, they can fall down. But it is a nearly permanent kind of a structure. A well-built stone or brick wall can last up for centuries with minimal upkeep. You probably have to just worry more about the weeds growing through it, because they eventually will, even though there's no mortar. Anyway, they act as a heat sink, absorbing daytime warmth and radiation back at night. It has its properties for it. Very, very rustic kind of thing. That you could actually put, and the price is option on this list, both the materials, is the skilled labor that it would take to install it. Of course, you have a living hedge. That's always really kind of cool to have. I mentioned that earlier. If you had a huge thing that goes up 500 feet, but a living hedge really works. And then, of course, those were, by the way, they were done back in the 17th century. And when the French landscape designers used tightly clipped boxwoods and used to create a wall, is basically what it is. It provides a great habitat for and food for birds and pollinators, something that no wood or any fence material can provide. It does naturally soften noise and filters wind better than most solid fences. You can get a little air through there. You do have to maintain it. Takes a long time for them to get mature in the way that you want them to, but it can happen. And then, of course, a block fence, which would kind of fit in the whole category of the stone, but a block fence is one that you would take and you would use mortar with. And, I got to tell you, the idea of a mortared fence always, still to this day, I mean, the building that I'm in, we built over here, and it's a brick and mortar building. And I always still think about how in the world were they able to make it so that mortar sticks? It's like glue when you get the mortar against the block. I mean, it's really amazing how that whole concept is. But hands down, they're uber awesome fences. They're super expensive. But once they're there, they're there. And normally, if you have any kind of problems, it's usually the very top part that'll fall apart. Now, of course, today what they do is they fill up a lot of the cells and they put rebar in between to hold them real tight and such. I'll give you an example where I happen to live. The people behind me have a fence, really skinny kind of brick fence, not brick, but a block fence, and they never put any mortar in between it, and the thing's just falling apart like crazy. That's why I had to put a fence in front of it, because that other one was just falling down. That's just kind of like the nature of the game. But regardless, it is a good fence to have. They have a lot of different designs on those things too. They're just not the gray, plain Jane kind of fences any longer. You can get textures on that material. And finally, you know, they make these heavy duty blocks, and I'm not kidding, they're big. They're like 3 feet deep, 2.5-3 feet deep. They're maybe 4-6 feet wide or like this. You all but need a crane to put them in place, and those don't have any mortar in them either, just like the stone walls. You put them down and you would take in offset them so that they don't line up, so there's more strength in there. That's all you got to do with these things. Again, whenever we're talking about any of this stuff for fencing, you have to ask your local government what you can get away with. Your lucky city or township or whatever. Can I put in a taller fence? Can I put a 6-foot fence in? Can I put a 3-foot fence in? Maybe 3 foot in the front yard. Could be 4 feet on the side or 5 feet. And then the back, you could put 6, 8, 10 feet. Who knows? So do they really make good for good neighbors? Yeah, they do. And that And those are your fence materials they could use for your yard and garden. All right, I'm Nick Fedoroff, talking gardening and landscaping over here. You know, I mentioned that I had the chain link fence. Well, I do have a chain link fence, and my next door neighbor has planted bougainvillea. And the bougainvillea has just taken over like crazy. We trim it on her side and my side so that we can't see each other. The fence is about 12 feet tall. The plants, because they're supported 6 feet and it's going another 6 feet tall. I absolutely love it. The only problem is that it is starting to sway a little bit, get a little heavy. It'll probably have to be replaced, maybe in about another 10 years. But it's been in there for 25. I'll be back right after this.
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5: Good morning. It'll be partly sunny today, high 72. Some patchy fog will develop overnight. Otherwise, a mostly clear sky, low falling to 50. Labor Day Monday, areas of fog early on, turning sunny with a high of 73. And Tuesday, mostly sunny with temperatures in the mid-70s.
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7: U.S. diplomat Steve Witkoff and President Trump's son-in-law Jared Kushner being met by Ukraine's President Zelensky this morning in the capital, Kyiv. Two met yesterday in Moscow with Russian leader Putin. Israeli air attacks in southern Lebanon killed 4 people and leveled a hospital, say Lebanese officials. This is ABC News.
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Okay, I want to talk to you about something that's actually pretty important. And, you know, every part of the country will have and does have heat waves. And it's really important to understand that sometimes your plants, that you're going to see problems with your plants, period. You just, when it gets too hot, I don't care how much water you dump on them. I don't care how much shade that you give them. You're going to see plants going and having problems. Now, in particularly, I would like to pick on roses. And the reason why I like to pick on roses is because they have a pretty phenomenal pattern to them when it comes to their growth pattern. And we could see things happening with them pretty quickly. When a plant, and again, all plants, I'm categorizing absolutely every one of these. When a plant does have problems, what we do is automatically, it says we crank on the, we crank on the water. Well, that's okay, but there's several scientific things that happen to the plants that we just don't understand. And then we figure, well, maybe it's the gardener's fault, or you know, we want to blame somebody for our plants not doing what they're supposed to be doing. The first thing that you're going to see, especially with roses, is that, and there, by the way, there's all kinds of published research on this, from blogs that I've done to field evaluations to everything. Your flower size and productivity is lessened. They go into a chamber heat shock, and it's directly related to the flower's abscissions and the leaf necrosis. You see, a physiological and cellular impact happens with these things, and what the high heat impairs photosynthesis. And we know that photosynthesis is the exchanges of sugars and starches with the sun. So the plant closes itself off. It destabilizes the cell membranes and it really alters the antioxidant enzyme activities. And it's just not going to regulate properly. So the plant literally, from the flower stage, gets smaller. And they don't open up as much. It's protecting itself. The leaves, they stop because they're protecting itself. It doesn't want this. It's too hot for them. It's absolutely too hot for them. So on a molecular level, these molecules have what they call a heat intolerance. And this heat intolerance is tied up within the plant. And it's just not going to happen any longer. And what you're really looking at is a plant that is not going to grow for you any longer. Now, it doesn't mean that the plant's going to die. It just means that it's not going to grow any longer. It's going to shut down. And you're going to see that the leaves will become a lighter green. You're going to see that the leaves are becoming spotted. You know, and the first thing we do when we see this lighter green or the spotted and all that, we want to take and fertilize the plants. And believe it or not, during a heat wave, the last thing you want to do is fertilize the plants. Don't want to fertilize them. Okay? You want to just keep them watered. You can do the protecting of them, putting the shade cloth and all that. But you just have to understand it's not your gardener's fault. It's not your fault. It's a natural fault of the weather. That's what it is. And the plants are just responding. Now, unlike you and I, to where we could, you know, you get hot, you start taking clothes off. Plants don't have clothes. The last I saw, there's no zippers anywhere. So what they're going to do is they're going to shut down and they're going to protect themselves. Now, is this a detrimental thing? Depends on how long the heat wave lasts. So if a heat wave lasts into fall,
and then all of a sudden you get super cold weather, guess what's going to happen? The plant is going to shut down. The plant can actually die because of the weather. And I can't have you responsible into understand into thinking that you're the fault for it, or your gardener's the fault to it, or your sprinklers weren't working, or blah blah blah blah blah blah blah. Now, if when the weather, all right, let's do this. When the weather does change, and you start to see new growth, that's a great indication that the plant is not having problems any longer. And you know, because you're following the weather people, and you know that you're not going to get the heat any longer, then you can feed the plants. And that's why you would feed them with dramatic organic fertilizers. So it just slowly bathes the roots, wakes up those root hairs, and then the plant can slowly slurp and drink and take up the nutrients they need. You don't want to wet the leaves. Don't wet the leaves. Let it heal on its own. If you take and you're wetting the leaves, it's not going to do any good, because the stomates, the breathing apparatuses underneath the leaves, they're shut down. They don't want to be touched. You're not going to wake them up because you added water, because you misted water. You took and you saturated the plant with what? Water. It's not going to happen for these plants. So that being said, we're going to go for a little break. Don't go anywhere.

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0: All right, welcome back, everybody. I'm Nick Fedoroff. Thank you very much for tuning into this hour of the program. We're talking gardening and landscaping with you, helping you out with all of your living ideas. Okay, so, you know, I was talking about this heat aspect that's going on. Well, another thing that we have to keep in mind is air circulation. It is so important to have proper air circulation for your plants. In fact, Pam just shared with me, she does a lot of house sitting where a plant was just doing absolutely horribly. And it wasn't until she took it and she moved it into another room where there's air circulation that things just happened. So anyway, it's kind of an interesting concept that the air circulation is another really important thing for us to kind of keep in mind over here. And so we got somebody that's going to be on the line.
1: Martin.
0: Mark. Oh, okay. Let's talk to Mark. All right. Pam has to get back to her little spot over there. And hey, Mark, how you doing? Mark, can you hear me? Mark can't hear me. Mark is not there. Am I the top one or the bottom one?
1: Top one.
0: Oh, I'm the top one. Oh, sorry about that, Mark. I'm pushing the wrong buttons.
2: I thought you were in Nepal or something.
0: Oh, man. They should never give me anything electronic. Oh, that's too fun. I even have...
2: No worries.
0: I even have a...
2: Everybody has their strong suit, I guess.
0: You know, I've got a piece of metal on my keyboard over here, and it even says, do not remove. And today I was playing with it, and I put it in the wrong spot. Totally my fault. Anyway, talk to me, Mark.
2: Oh,
0: what you got going?
2: Well, we have one of these... post-World War II homes in the 1952. I got to tell you, I love my orange tree more than I love the house.
0: I'll
2: put it that way.
0: Sure.
2: And we, I don't know what you call it. I heard it was something like Asian blight or something, or Chinese blight or some nonsense like that. So I'm not really sure what the term is, but it looks like we just progressively over a short period of time of seasons lost fruit, even blossoms.
0: Yeah. Yeah,
2: and it's getting that shrinking back, kind of dried up, dying thing.
0: Yeah, you
2: know, branches.
0: I know exactly what you're talking about. It is a it's an insect actually that's doing it to it. It's an Asian insect. It has a super long name to it. I can never remember. It starts with an H, and the problem is there is no known cure for it right now. If the Department of Agriculture found out that you had it, they'd probably make you pull the tree out. That's how nasty it is. So what we got to do is we have to try to build up the immunity of the tree. The first thing I look at is the is this in a planter bed or is it in a lawn?
2: It's in a lawn. Suburb.
0: Okay, so your best bet here is to cut the grass away from underneath the tree, all right, underneath the drip line of the tree. Open that up so that it's dirt and it's not lawn. Then you can add some compost to the top of it, but I would not mix the compost

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Just sit it on top. Because if you mix it in, you're going to mess around with what we call the feeder roots of the plant. And we have to feed those roots.

0: Budweiser on there at all. My favorite.
1: The only two places around me are Home Depot and Green Thumb. Perhaps you've heard of them.
0: Sure, absolutely. So what I would do, go to Green Thumb. They would have a better. They would have a better selection of it, and get what they call a fish hydrolysate, not a fish emulsion. A fish hydrolysate. It's processed differently than a fish emulsion. If you go to a website called DRAMM.com, you could read about it, and it'll give you more information on it. So I would just water the plant and feed the plant with this fish hydrolysate, literally from now to all the way through spring. So every
1: I thought there was no remedy for this.
0: Well, no, but what we're doing is that we're building up the immunity of the plant. We're making the plant stronger. And by building it up and making it stronger, we have a better chance of the so see, look at the insects come around because a plant is weak. So yeah. We're not going to be able to spray anything on there. I mean, if you wanted to, you could try spraying something on the plant. Neem oil would be my choice to do it. And you may be able to smother out some of the eggs that they lay behind or anything like that. But I would take and I would work on the fertilizing of the plant first, secondary, then I would. But so, I got to tell you right now, it's too hot to do any of this kind of work. It's just.
1: Would I be watering it on top of that fish hydrolysate?
0: It would be best if you watered it on top.
1: Okay, so it percolates down basically.
0: Yeah, it's going to percolate down slowly into the root system of the plant. Yeah.
1: Okay. Just out of curiosity, because my mind bends in that direction, is this one of those agricultural espionage? Agricultural war from we know who or whatever.
0: Well, if I was a conspiracy theorist, I'd say yes. But since I'm not a conspiracy theorist, I'm still going to say yes.
1: Well, the reason I mention it is because there's been an upsurge in people caught at the customs with molds and things that were going to spread to the soybeans.
0: Yeah, you know what?
1: Soybeans and the like.
0: Yeah, and that's actually a real thing that happens. I mean, that's how most of the insects and diseases come to the United States, is because people are bringing agricultural products. They're sneaking them into the United States.
1: Scientists, biologists or whatever, were bringing it in.
0: And yeah, well, that happens too. Absolutely. Absolutely. There's all kinds of crazy stuff that's happening out there. I'll tell you that much. Hey, you know what?
1: Unlimited warfare.
0: It really is. All right. I got to bail on you. Thank you for calling. Take care now.
1: All right, brother.
0: All right. Bye-bye
1: Thank
0: now.
1: Thank you so much, sir.
0: You're welcome. All right. There you have that. We'll be back right after this. Don't go anywhere.

0: I smoke weed, I get lost in the music. 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
1: If you feel different, you drive different. 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
2: All right, let's get to it over here. We're going to go to Marilyn now. Hi, Marilyn. How you doing?
3: Hi, I'm great. How are you?
2: I'm doing well. What's on your gardening mind?
3: Okay, I have critters just destroying my tomatoes. I have black bugs running around, and I got the books out and looked, and it's like I determined that they were stink bugs, and I was picking them off and squishing them. But now I'm getting, like, I don't want to exaggerate, but hundreds of little orange critters smaller than the black or brown stink bugs, but they're just all over the tomatoes, and they suck out the juice, and the tomatoes are worthless. I mean, it's just useless. And just this morning, I found them on my goji berries. So I didn't want to use harsh chemicals. I wanted to be organic, but I've given that up. Tell me what to spray.
2: Oh, that's too funny. I tell you what, you know what? You don't have to give up. As far as the organic is concerned, because what I'm going to do is I'm going to recommend something for you that is organic. And it's has the silliest name that you're ever going to imagine, but it is a all-purpose kind of contact spray for these things. And it's called Captain Jack's Dead Bug Brew.
3: Captain Jack Dead
2: Bug Brew.
3: Now,
2: if you go to any nursery and you ask for it or look around for it, it has a very distinctive looking container that it comes in. You remember that guy that was on that movie Bernie's, the dead guy on Bernie's?
3: No, but
2: of their vacation with Bernie's. Anyway, it's got a guy. He's wearing a Panama hat and he's got a mustache, and it's kind of a cartoon character on the front of the container. And it's anything but a not. I mean, it's a serious thing that they have. But the best part is that it is a organic material that will work.
3: Well, I prefer that. Yes.
2: Yeah, which will work on a menagerie of different insects. So I would stick with that. Give that a whirl and see what happens. Okay.
3: I'll go out this afternoon and look for it. Thank you so much.
2: Oh, you're very welcome. You take care of yourself and thank you for calling. Bye bye.
3: Thank you.
2: Bye-bye. All right. There we go. A happy camper. That's what I'm talking about over here. You see, there are differences. There are things that we can do to offset these things, and we don't have to use nasty chemicals in every situation. But there are times when we do, and that's a process that we call integrated pest management, IPM. And under IPM, it allows us to do things as naturally and biologically and as non-chemically as possible. And when you have that combination, you are really gardening the best way. So you do it that way before you bring on any harsh chemicals. And I, oddly enough, you're going to find that same information from the you're going to find that same information from the chemical companies as well. That's what they'll end up doing. All right, I'm Nick Fedoroff. Nick Fedoroff on gardening. Call me 24 hours a day, 7 days a week. Veta, you did a great job. Thank you very much, especially in that state of panic. All right, ladies and gentlemen, until next time, green side up.
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5: 85 a gallon, national average for regular gray gasoline, 410. What's pushing up pump prices? The Iran war. Iran's top negotiator says the weekend attacks on U.S. ships is only the beginning. He says in a social media post on Telegram that from now on, any transgression against the interests and security of Iran will receive a faster, heavier, and more painful response. Iran and the U.S. attacked each other's ships yesterday. No casualties to the U.S. military, which says it disabled or destroyed 3 Iranian oil tankers. Just days ago, President Trump and Vice President Vance downplayed the war as not really a war, but flare-ups. This happening 2 months before the midterm elections. Republicans holding a midterm convention later this week in Dallas. ABC's Olivia Rubin.
6: The center of the show, though, of course, is President Trump, who will speak on both nights, though it comes at a time when a recent poll shows him with a record low approval rating. And some candidates in tight races this November say they're not going, including Representative Zach Nunn in Iowa, running in a district that Democrats are hoping to flip, and Senator Susan Collins, who's defending her seat in Maine and has long avoided conventions during election cycles.
5: U.S. diplomat Steve Witkoff and President Trump's son-in-law Jared Kushner being met by Ukraine's President Zelensky this morning in the capital, Kyiv. You're listening to ABC News.
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5: More on rescues 10 days after deadly floods in Nepal. ABC's Alex Stone.
8: First responders located a woman sitting in mud inside a house, later providing her water and airlifting her to a hospital. And a Chinese national was pulled alive from a hydropower tunnel full of mud and debris. On board a helicopter, workers administering aid and checking his vital sign. The man saying, "Every time I saw the rescue lights, I would shout with all my strength. When they found me, I could hardly believe it." Adding, "I felt like I lost all hope."
5: Not only do we get 2 reports on inflation this week, which could affect stock prices and the Federal Reserve's decision on whether to hike interest rates, but these, says ABC's Dave Packer.
9: Investors are watching the bond market, where rising Treasury yields are pushing up borrowing costs across the economy. Continued focus on tariffs. Businesses and consumers watching for signs that higher import costs are showing up in prices.
5: Backlash by condo owners. ABC's Hannah Bata.
10: They're threatening also to put a lien on our property.
11: Beverly Albright and her neighbors in San Clemente, California, are fighting back after their homeowners association slapped them each with a $26,000 emergency assessment on their condos.
12: The board's response is to take out a loan or take out equity of your house.
11: All to pay for a roof project.
13: Clearly, it was not an emergency. It's a deferred maintenance.
11: Condo owners now struggling to figure out where to find the money.
5: ABC's Hannah Bata. Chuck Sievertson, ABC News.
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4: Good morning. It'll be partly sunny today, high 72. Some patchy fog will develop overnight. Otherwise, a mostly clear sky, low falling to 50. Labor Day Monday, areas of fog early on, turning sunny with a high of 73. And Tuesday, mostly sunny with temperatures in the mid-70s.
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0: This is Lee Habib, and this is Our American Stories, the show where America is the star and the American people. Up next, the story of a truly iconic name in American broadcasting and a personal hero of mine. And we're talking about Paul Harvey. Here to tell the story is Stephen Mansfield, author of Paul Harvey's America. Now let's get into it, as Paul Harvey would say,
1: the rest of the story.
2: The breadth of the history that he interacted with is one of the pillars of greatness of Paul Harvey's life. He's born in 1918. Now, that's the year World War I ended. He doesn't die until 2009 at the age of 90. Think about the fact that he was on the air almost every day from 1945 until the end of his life. He would have talked about, and this was a major part of his rise, would have talked about the returning GIs and their need to get jobs. He would have talked about the rise of communism and the Whitaker Chambers case. During the Vietnam era, he would have commented daily on the My Lai massacre, on the Vietnam War, on every presidential campaign. He was on the air and gave beautiful monologues around the time of the Kennedy assassination, with riots, with the rise of the civil rights movement, and certainly with Watergate. He was commenting every day, comforting the country, chastising the evildoers every single day for almost 70 years of American history. In a time of great change and upheaval, Paul Harvey is commenting on everything from technology to politics to trends to religious themes. And again, think about this, every single day. This was just what people looked to Paul Harvey to do. And, you know, he was opinionated, just like the old man sitting in the town square giving his opinions and whittling and smoking his pipe. You know, he wasn't big on hippies. He was a conservative, so he used language like hippies and long hairs and beatniks, what have you. But people looked to him for that. He really was, many people said, the soul of America on the air. But you have to understand his roots in order to understand the impact he was attempting to have upon the American people. Paul Harvey's upbringing is really a typical small-town America, even though he lived in Tulsa, which we now think of as a bigger, prosperous city. But at that time, still had dirt streets, and Oklahoma had only been a state about a decade. He lived close to the earth. There were Native Americans walking the streets of Tulsa as Paul Harvey grew up. He lived in a rural farm, oil, petroleum world that was about grit and about your muscle and about your immediate life. And he listened to the older ones as they talked about the things of life. And it was love and marriage and what's being served for dinner and, you know, when mother died and all those kinds of good, rural, almost southern type stories. And he found all of them to be of significance. They reflected character. They reflected values. They reflected nobility. They reflected the tragedies and the sadnesses of life. He didn't find meaning only in what the Queen was doing that day. And Paul Harvey was a man deeply affected by the Christian faith, grew up in it, stayed in it all of his life. One of the things he was known for, which was very unusual in his time, is that he often quoted scripture. Now, he didn't do it in a preachy way. He didn't do it heading towards an offering or after a hymn, but he did it in such a way as to apply Christian truth and the nobility of the King James Bible to our society. And it didn't sound weird. It didn't sound hackneyed. It didn't sound like an overreach when he did it. So he was a man of faith. He spoke about his faith. He spoke about praying for people openly and talked about churches like they were just part of life at a time when, you know, especially when you hit the 60s, we're in a counterculture here. We're in a decline of Christian influence to some degree. The Christian faith's being attacked. He didn't buy into it. But he was born on September 4th, 1918. Again, that was the year that World War I ended. In fact, Armistice Day was just another month or two after he was born that year. His father was a policeman. His mother was a homemaker. Good people, literate, deeply moral, committed to church. So he would have lived in the home of a law enforcement officer. He would have lived in the home of people who talked about the world around the table. But there was a tragedy that occurred early in Paul's life that really, I think, shaped everything he did afterwards. Mm-hmm. Exactly a week before Christmas in 1921, his father, a policeman, after finishing his day of service, went rabbit hunting with a friend. Later in the evening, it was cold. As they were coming back from the hunt, they saw a car pulled off to the side of a country road. They assumed it was in trouble, that it had broken down, that somebody was in need on that cold Tulsa night. And so these two men pulled over to see what was needed. As soon as they pulled up, even with the car, they saw that there were four men in it. The windows came down and shotguns came out of the windows. These were criminals. These were men who had just been robbing people. And those shotguns fired into Officer Arant's car. That was Paul Harvey's original last name, Arant. And Paul Harvey's father was mortally wounded. He didn't die for another 48 hours, but he did die and of pretty ghastly wounds. Well, Paul was only three, but he, without question, was of course impacted by this death, the grief that filled the house. This was at a time when the community would have pulled together, not just because Paul's father was a policeman, but also because he was so respected in his part of Tulsa. So Paul Harvey grew up with this legendary father murdered by the side of the road a week before Christmas. And one of the reasons I think he was able to get in touch with the dark side, the pain, the tragedy of life, is that he spent Christmases, and especially that first Christmas when he was three, with an empty house, so to speak, a father missing, a mother in tears. Everything in his youth was diminished by the tragic and needless, cruel murder of his father.
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0: And we continue with our American stories and the story of broadcast legend Paul Harvey. When we last left off, Paul Harvey's father, a police officer in Tulsa, had been shot and killed a week before Christmas when Harvey was 3 years old. Let's continue with the story. Here again is Stephen Mansfield.
2: I think that young boys who lose their fathers search the pages of history for father figures. The psychologists tell us this is true. This may have fed into why Paul Harvey was such a student of history, later did the rest of the story broadcasts, talking about American heroes and telling tales of nobility that people did not know. A fatherless boy found perhaps in the nation and its leaders and its fathers and its great heroes a bit of a father figures that filled his soul. And so he would speak of a Lincoln, or he would speak of a Thomas Alva Edison, or he would speak of a George Washington, almost as though he was a father figure to young Paul Harvey. And I think also it's what sent him to literature. It's what made him love words. It's what made him love communicating. He was building in his life community and fatherhood and connection that wasn't there as naturally as it might have been had his father lived. And it made him a man given to a bit of hero worship. He respected those in uniform. He respected those who fought for the nation. Paul did become, through his career, really a voice for law enforcement.
8: A policeman is a composite of what all men are, I guess, a mingling of saint and sinner, dust and deity. Culled statistics, wave the fan over stinkers, underscore instances of dishonesty and brutality because they are news. What that really means is that they are exceptional, they are unusual, they are not commonplace. Buried under the froth is the fact.
2: Now it's interesting, he wasn't blind. He knew there were people of low character in uniform. He knew there were people who abused their office, their position, their power, the trust. And he spoke about that often. This is one of the myths about him. He wasn't just blindly pro-military, blindly pro-police. He knew that people of low character could occupy those uniforms and those positions. And he castigated them in his broadcast.
8: The fact is that less than 0.5% of policemen misfit that uniform. And that is a better average than you'd find among clergymen.
2: He was, while other news broadcasters were trying to be objective and maybe trying to build audiences by talking about the negatives, he didn't hesitate to advocate. He would describe the life of a policeman. He would describe the sacrifice. He would describe the low pay. He would describe the dangers. And law enforcement revered him, not just because he was their advocate, but he brought understanding of their lives to the American people at a time when there were some calling policemen pigs and gunning for them, assassinating them.
8: What is a policeman? He of all men is at once the most needed and the most wanted. A strangely nameless creature who is sir to his face and pig or worse behind his back. He must be such a diplomat that he can settle differences between individuals so that each will think he won, but if a policeman is neat, he's conceited. If he's careless, he's a bum. If he's pleasant, he's a flirt. If he's not, he's a grouch. He must make instant decisions which would require months for a lawyer, but if he hurries, he's careless. If he's deliberate, he's lazy. He must be first to an accident, infallible with a diagnosis. He must be able to start breathing, stop bleeding, tie splints, and above all, be sure the victim goes home without a limp or expect to be sued. The police officer must know every gun, draw on the run, and hit where it doesn't hurt. He must be able to whip two men twice his size and half his age without damaging his uniform and without being brutal. If you hit him, he's a coward. If he hits you, he's a bully. A policeman must know everything and not tell. He must know where all of the sin is and not partake.
2: He would describe the sacrifice. He would describe the low pay. He would describe the dangers. And of course, he knew this because he had them recounted to him constantly by his mother, though he couldn't have known much about his father from firsthand contact.
8: If I were the devil, if I were the devil, if I were the prince of darkness, I'd want to engulf the whole world in darkness, and I'd have a third of its real estate and four-fifths of its population, but I wouldn't be happy until I had seized the ripest apple on the tree, the
2: Tulsa race riot of 1921 is profound in Paul Harvey's thinking, and it shapes him in a couple of different ways. First of all, let's just remember that the Tulsa race riot was a horrible moment. Black Wall Street was completely wiped out in Tulsa. This was one of the most successful black communities in the country. It had all begun because a girl on an elevator accused a black young man of molesting her. That's largely been proven untrue since. And so a riot broke out. Many, many were killed. It may have been as much as 3,000 African Americans were killed. We don't know for sure. And by the way, it's one of the few times that bombs were dropped from airplanes on American civilians. We now know that whites who owned planes went up in those planes and dropped flaming tar balls onto the black community. It was horrible. Now, Paul Harvey was only three when this happened, but he grew up in the wake of it. And yet, it was woven into his understanding and his worldview at the same time as a love for America was being woven into his soul. This created one of his gifts, which was an ability to see the deformities and the warts on the American soul as being just that, a good country, a country well-intentioned, a country with high ideals, and yet one in which communities, people, sometimes people in uniform, certainly people in high office, could fall far below the high call, as he called it, could live beneath their values, could live beneath their founding principles. And this, I think, became a guide for Americans. You know, when the news is filled all with bad things, even just for an evening, Americans can conclude, you know, our country's falling apart, it's an experiment that didn't work. But Paul Harvey would say, wait a minute now, we've done these things, we've done these good things, let's remember who we are, let's remember our great stories, let's remember our high founding values.

0: values, and just because some racists do dastardly things in Tulsa in 1921 doesn't mean that America is abolished or America is a lie or that this ought to be, this is something that's going to pervade the country. And that perspective was unique at a time when you had the rise of American media, you had tightly competitive journalism, and reporters often went to the dark side. They often reported the bad news first, you know, if it bleeds, it leads kind of attitude. And as a result, there was a flood of negative about America, about Americans, about what was going on in the world. So all of this shaped him profoundly. And when you set all of that into a still rural Tulsa's kind of context, you really start to come close to understanding Paul Harvey. If we're going to look at Paul Harvey as sort of a motivational story for the young, we need to know that he essentially was taken to his first job in radio by a school teacher. There was a school teacher who heard him speak, liked him, liked the timbre of his voice, liked his passion and his zeal. And so as an early teenager, Paul went and served at a radio station there in Tulsa, basically cleaning up, basically sweeping, working nights, working without pay, by the way. But she had said to him, I think you may have a career in broadcasting. Get close to it, get in the culture, understand it, study it. So he began working at KVOO first just as an unpaid 14-year-old janitor.
1: And you've been listening to Stephen Mansfield tell one heck of a story. And periodically, we hear from Harvey himself. And that combination of triumphalism and tragedy, deeply born out of his experience with tragedy and triumph, it infuses everything. And he has that rare sensitivity to understand the wounds of life and the grief of life, but that otherworldly part of him that rises above it and finds the hope and the love. This internal paradox, indeed, is what made Harvey special. The story of Paul Harvey continues here on Our American Stories.
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10: ABC News, I'm Chuck Sievertson. The U.S. bombing has degraded Iran's ability to make nuclear weapons and more missiles, like the ones they fired this weekend at U.S. ships, says Energy Secretary Chris Wright, adding as far as the so-called unsuccessful negotiations with Iran.
11: There may not be a nuclear agreement. It may be simply destroying their capabilities to do it. An agreement may await a next administration in Iran. We simply don't know that.
10: Energy chief acknowledging the oil flowing through the Strait of Hormuz is two-thirds of what it was before the war. Iran's top negotiator says in a social media post on Telegram that from now on, any transgression against the interests and security of Iran will receive a faster, heavier, and more painful response. U.S. diplomat Steve Witkoff and President Trump's son-in-law Jared Kushner being met by Ukraine's President Zelensky this morning in the capital, Kyiv. The two met yesterday in Moscow with Russian leader Putin. This is ABC News.
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1: And we continue with Our American Stories and the story of Paul Harvey. When we last left off, Paul Harvey had started his career in broadcasting on the advice of a teacher, sweeping floors at a local radio station in Tulsa, Oklahoma. Let's continue with the story. Here again is Stephen Mansfield, author of Paul Harvey's America.
0: So he began working at KVOO first just as an unpaid 14-year-old janitor. And in time, he began to learn the lore. They began to let him read commercials and do the news from time to time, just emulating what he'd already heard. But he was beginning to rise. He was beginning to use his gifts. They even let him write a few stories about some things that he knew a bit more about than the other reporters. And so by being willing to serve, being willing to work hard, being willing to work after hours late into the night, he began to master the culture of radio and eventually master his craft.
13: American preachers tell me that there is no sermon which is looked forward to with less enthusiasm than a sermon about sin. Well, that's probably true if we're talking about a secular sermon on the subject of hard work. There is no gospel less popular than the gospel of hard work. The pregnant skyline of America was set in place one brick at a time. Now that represents a lot of calluses. America the Beautiful is not an accomplished fact guaranteed to remain intact. God shed his grace on thee, to be sure, but this was wasteland when God had it to himself. He handed man a hoe and said, "You want another Eden? All right, earn it."
0: I personally have always taken that as a great inspiration story, because sometimes, I know certainly in my life, I might not have been willing at the age of 14 or 15 just to simply to serve in a business or around a culture that I would want to learn. But I think Paul Harvey had a sense that if he got in there and he worked and he listened and he learned and he stayed alert, that the predictions of his teacher, Isabel

0: Ronan, who had sent him to this job, actually taken him to this first radio job, would come true, that one day he could rise and do significant things in broadcasting. But I think we need to remember it's all because of a public school teacher and a boy who was willing to serve in an unpaid role. Well, Paul Harvey graduates from high school, goes to the University of Tulsa for a short while, but he does not graduate from the University of Tulsa. Radio is just calling. He said often that he fell in love with words and ran off with the radio. That's very much the way it was in his life. So he began to work at other radio stations.
1: Hello there, this is Gene Whitman.
0: KVOO was a station that was, of course, based in Tulsa. And it was one of Paul Harvey's first jobs. And what's fascinating about this particular station is that there was a valuing of their local context. There was a valuing of their local culture. They would report local news, have local commentary. They didn't just bring the news from the East. They didn't just parody or repeat blindly what came out of New York. In fact, a story from Paul Harvey's life a little bit later will help in illustrating this. Later in Paul Harvey's broadcast life, he was clearly emulating the broadcasters from the East that he knew, Eastern reporters. And a station manager came to him and said, look, as long as you're emulating everybody else, you'll always be only second best. The only way you can be the best is by being yourself. Well, that transformed Paul Harvey's broadcast. That transformed his style. And he had a sister-in-law who was a farm wife. And her name was Betty. And so during his career, he had decided to measure everything he broadcasted according to the Betty test. The question was, would this mean something to Betty? Would it impact her? Would it be of interest to her? Would it ennoble her in some way? And so he constantly thought about his sister-in-law, Betty, who was a Missouri farm wife. Well, I think that helped him not only have respect for his audience, high and low, wherever they were in America and around the world, but also to frame his comments in a way they would appreciate. He would drain out technical language. He would drain out the political arcana of what was happening in Washington, D.C. And he would just speak in the way you would to a Missouri farm wife if you ran onto her at the local store. That appealed to people. They were living in a complex world. They were living in an increasingly bureaucratic world. Knowledge was increasing rapidly. Media was bringing everything in the universe right to their door. But Paul Harvey spoke in simple, moral, accurate terms that also filtered out what wouldn't be interesting to Betty. He genuinely found interest in the common. He thought that what was going on with Farmer Jones in Iowa was important. The moral decision that Farmer Jones had made, the barbershop quartet he had started, the way he tried new crops. Sometimes he would go dark and say, Farmer Jones is a farmer no more. And he would describe what shut down the family farm in Iowa for the Jones family. In other words, he didn't just infuse the common with meaning. He recognized it and drew it out. So it didn't sound strange that he was moving from a description of a boy raising a deer in Missouri and then switch over to a report about Watergate. Somehow they seemed significant to the human spirit. They seemed significant to America. It all seemed of a piece. And he did that masterfully. So picture it now. You've got the Bettys, his sister-in-law in Missouri, a farm wife, hearing about complex matters in London in very simple terms. But then you've also got the President of the United States hearing about the boy raising the deer on his farm. It fed a new culture, a new understanding of the world into people who didn't daily live in those contexts. And that's exactly how it impacted me. I really honor Paul Harvey for that. He brought the world you weren't in to your world and brought something of your world to those who didn't know your world. And that was a masterstroke on his part. But I think that was a reflection of the culture of KVOO and some other stations owned by that same network and the group of affiliates, because they believed that they would have a greater impact, build a good audience, if they were most authentic, that their power came from being authentic and a

0: according to their culture, and not just a repeater station for what came from the East. This distinguished them, and it shaped the career of Paul Harvey, a man with one of the most signature styles in American broadcasting, but it came about because of this sort of proud, fierce, Oklahoman, Midwest, rural, we are who we are. We're not living on Fifth Avenue in New York, and we don't intend to. He often said that he couldn't stay in New York for more than 30 days because if he did, he would begin to believe that the sun set behind the UN building. In other words, that the sun rose and set on New York.
1: And you're listening to Stephen Mansfield tell one heck of a story. What frames Paul Harvey's life is that experience at that station that taught him that culture matters and that it frames a point of view. And yet Harvey never excluded big cities. He didn't see it as big city versus rural Midwestern America. But he put and never abandoned that framework forward in everything he did unapologetically. Not with a chip on his shoulder, but out of sheer straightforward pride. The story of his Midwestern values and where they sprang. And by the way, the values of this show, they sprang from a station called WHO. One of our prime stations and one of our most important ones right in Des Moines. And I grew up my entire life in northern New Jersey near New York City, but had an attraction to rural America that I think sprang from Paul Harvey, now that I'm listening to this, and from people like Bear Bryant. So many of the people whose lives I emulated and admired came from this part of the country, these parts of the country. The story of Paul Harvey continues, a broadcasting legend here on Our American Stories.
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0: War. I'm Joe Salzone, and this is a moment of 607 history. It was the bloodiest conflict in U.S. history, the war between the North and the South. President Abraham Lincoln asked for 75,000 people to help fight. A special town meeting was held in Homer in August of 1862. The resolution called for $50 to be paid for each person who volunteered to join Northern efforts. In a vote of 360-3, the motion carried. That money would increase over the course of the war. Now, years before brother took arms against brother, Homer native Eli DeVoe helped prevent an assassination attempt on Lincoln in 1861 before he was sworn into office. It was 4 years later, though, when an assassin's bullet would end Lincoln's life. DeVoe would later be involved in the arrest of two conspirators in 1865. I'm Joe Salzone, and that's been a moment of 607 history from News Talk WHCU.
1: 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This is Janica from Tompkins County, and Ithaca really is a gorgeous place.
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3: And we continue with Our American Stories and the final portion of our story on broadcast legend Paul Harvey. When we last left off, Harvey had developed what he called the Betty Test, which distilled the news for those living in America's heartland rather than the East. It was because of this that Paul Harvey started to rise. Let's continue with the story. Here again is Stephen Mansfield.
4: Those early days prior to World War II, his rise really certainly is God-given talent, but it's working hard, it's studying, it's not assuming that he should be given something. He's laboring in small stations, he's studying the craft and doing it on his own. He hardly ever went to any course that taught broadcasting, he hardly had any formal instruction, but he just learned on the job by paying close attention to what worked, what the station got cards and letters about, what resonated with people, and he built his career on that. It's interesting that in his career, people sometimes forget, given that he was such a personality, of what an astute and gifted reporter he was. He could watch events, understand what was happening, anticipate what might be coming, describe it powerfully in a way that would make you lean into your radio set and stick with you long after. And he would stay with some stories as long as they lived. Think about how long he would have been reporting Watergate or Vietnam. And people often said that they understood more of what was going on in Vietnam than they did from the briefings of generals on the air, from the speeches of presidents, from the debates in Congress, and from print media. So it was pretty stunning. Now, he leaned conservative in his broadcast and in his politics. He was very concerned about communist influence in America. He was very concerned, quite frankly, about left-leaning professors on American university campuses. And one of the things he became concerned about was lack security at some of our nuclear and atomic facilities, at some of our military facilities. This really sent him over the edge because he felt like there might be some communist collusion and undermining. He felt like people were being lax. So in one of the most unusual moments of his life, he decided to see if he could break into the Argonne National Laboratory. This was not far from his home. He had gotten information, as often happens with well-known broadcasters. People bring them information and leak things to them. And he had gotten information that there was lax security there, that people were carrying information out, things of that nature. And as a result, he decided with a couple of friends to break in. Now, it's hard to know in retrospect exactly what prompted this. Only Paul got over the fence. His friends did not. They didn't get over the fence before a jeep of security officials began to arrive. He was taken into custody. The others ran away. And Paul claimed that he had been advised and was working in league with security forces and law enforcement forces. There was probably some truth to that. He had probably been encouraged, perhaps by some in Congress. There's no question that some other folks like this knew about what he was planning to do and were encouraging him. And the fact that he got off with no sentence at all, not even a serious hearing, means probably he had some people who were, well, maybe sponsors in Washington.

0: trying to do what he considered to be investigative journalism and perhaps make a turn in American history and certainly raise the concern about the influence of communists in our security services. That's really where he was going. So it's a fascinating episode, still a bit of a mystery. People still praise him and criticize him for it, but I think it shows the intensity and the devoted patriotism of Paul Harvey, however misguided this episode might be. But once his managers and producers began to realize that he was most powerful when he was commenting from a personal perspective, bringing his moral grid to the air, slapping the hands of some statesmen, encouraging others, celebrating the humor and the poetry and the glory of it all, that's when he was at his strength. Paul Harvey's numbers were stunning at the time, and you get different estimates for different seasons, but it's not wrong to say that Paul Harvey would average about 35 million listeners to his Paul Harvey News and Comment. Now, you got to realize that's in America during his heyday. That's north of 200 million people. We're in the 300 millions now. So that's 30 million, 35 million adults in a nation of arguably the low 200 millions. And these are thinking people, these are working people, these are people in DC. This is unbelievably influential and far beyond some of the major evening newscasts and so on that we would still talk about. You know, Walter Cronkite, I don't know exactly what his audience was, but I remember him commenting that he was humorously in competition with Paul Harvey. So the influence of those two men, Walter Cronkite and Paul Harvey, was huge. He was arguably the most powerful, most influential broadcaster of his age, a man who in his 80s signs a $100 million contract, $10 million a year for 10 years. And he was a brilliant businessman and one of the great spokesmen and voices of commercials in American history. Part of the reason was people knew a couple of things about him. First of all, he used every product that he pitched. He never spoke of a product that he didn't actually use. For example, I recall from my own listening years that he used a Schwinn Aerodyne bike. That was the stationary bike that had a big air wheel in the front of it. And he used it, and he talked about his commercial was talking about losing weight and how he liked it and what he did while he rode it and what time of day he rode it and how Angel sometimes, his wife, would use it. Well, when you've got the most popular broadcaster in America, speaking of things he's used, the refrigerator, a new way of doing ice cubes, what have you, that's very influential. The other thing is that he wove it into the broadcast almost as though it was part of the broadcast. Now, people knew it was a commercial, but he would say,
1: "So, while you call your dad, tell him to tune in. I'll have this for you on page two.
0: Page two. The such-and-such refrigerator is just a miracle of our time. Angel and I use it," and he would go right on. People knew it was a commercial, but it was done in the same Paul Harvey tones. It was personal, and he had a lot of respect for his sponsors. He used to say, "I have great respect for those who put their money where my mouth is," meaning they fund my show. He was known to be unbelievably influential, and of course they would do studies to see how he would impact sales of a given product, and it was off the charts. And so his sponsorships were record-breaking. But the reason was he would move from the story of the moose in Montana and the funny thing that happened with the hunter and go right into talking about the Schwinn Aerodyne stationary bike. And people were just as fascinated with the one as they were with the other. And by the way, it wasn't always certain that he would be so esteemed. Remember, again, he broke into a secure laboratory facility trying to poke his finger in the eye a little bit of the national government, which he considered to be lax. He broke from presidents. He said, "President Nixon, I love you, but you're wrong." And it was a huge moment in American broadcasting. He risked, he criticized. It wasn't guaranteed he would always be so beloved. It wasn't guaranteed that official Washington would come to revere him as it did. But ultimately, he did receive the presidential Medal of Freedom, which is one of the highest honors a civilian can receive in our country. And I think it was well-deserved. I think he had been the voice of America, perhaps even more of a moral influence in America

0: America than, for example, Billy Graham. I can tell you quickly that I listened to Paul Harvey when I was a military brat living behind the Iron Curtain in Berlin, Germany. And I would sometimes listen to Paul Harvey with my German friends. So my German friends who spoke English, and they had never heard these things. They had no idea. All of their knowledge about America and American history was pretty much distilled through, German media and the German education system. And even though Germans honored Americans, certainly for their sacrifices in World War II, etc., it wasn't the heartfelt thing that Paul Harvey brought. And I remember looking at those German young friends and being aware that they were falling in love with America like I had, through the voice of Paul Harvey.
1: And now you know the rest of the story.
2: And a beautiful job on the production, editing, and storytelling by our own Monty Montgomery. And a special thanks to author Stephen Mansfield. His book, Paul Harvey's America, is available wherever you buy your books. And what a story. 70 years on the air every day since 1945 straight to 2009. And he hurtles straight in to the 21st century, as modern and present a voice as we've ever known. The story of Paul Harvey, the story of modern American broadcasting. He was the best there ever was on Our American Stories.
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8: Good morning. It'll be partly sunny today, high 72. Some patchy fog will develop overnight. Otherwise, a mostly clear sky, low falling to 50. Labor Day Monday, areas of fog early on, turning sunny with a high of 73. And Tuesday, mostly sunny with temperatures in the mid-70s.
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9: From ABC News, I'm Chuck Sievertson. There may not be a nuclear deal with Iran, says Energy Secretary Chris Wright this morning, as negotiations with Iran have so far not been successful.
10: There may not be a nuclear agreement. It may be simply destroying their capabilities to do it. An agreement may await a next administration in Iran. We simply don't know that.
9: Wright on ABC's This Week was asked how to stop Iran from getting a nuke bomb.
10: They built a massive missile infrastructure to manufacture missiles, which you see them firing today, but they don't have the capability to build more missiles. We are degrading their capacity to develop nuclear weapons and ultimately to deliver them if they develop them.
9: The energy chief acknowledging the oil tankers flowing through the Strait of Hormuz is two-thirds of what it was before the war. Iran's top negotiator says in a social media post on Telegram that from now on, any transgression against the interests and security of Iran will receive a faster, heavier, and more painful response. Iran and the U.S. attacked each other's ships yesterday, no casualties to the U.S. military, which says it disabled or destroyed three Iranian oil tankers. Ukraine President Zelensky greeting U.S. diplomat Steve Witkoff and President Trump's son-in-law, Jared Kushner, this morning in the capital, Kyiv. The two met yesterday in Moscow with Russian leader Putin. Some Americans are already making decisions. ABC's Olivia Rubin.
11: Even though Election Day is still technically 2 months out, voting is already beginning. Ballots were already mailed out in North Carolina. But it comes as President Trump is still trying to restrict mail-in voting used by nearly a third of Americans in 2024. His executive order is still making its way through the courts, leaving a lot of uncertainty with the clock still ticking.
9: An eastern German region voting today in an election that could bring to power the first far-right state government in that nation's post-World War II history. You're listening to ABC News.
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9: Two children are dead and two adults are in critical condition after a small plane crash yesterday northwest of Fresno, California, says the sheriff's office.
13: Two airplanes crash next to the golf course, and it's on fire. It's alluvial and miter. By Sky Park Airport.
9: Radio call between Fresno City Police, Fire, and Emergency Services from Broadcastify. Sheriff's Office says four people were on the plane. Miracles continue in Nepal.
14: 10 days after a wall of ice, rock, and mud tore through a Himalayan valley, killing more than 1,300 victims, two more people have been rescued. And amid those rescue efforts, construction underway on a makeshift bridge to replace one of the many bridges destroyed in the flash floods. Nepalese officials say if the weather cooperates, it could be completed within 5 days. Alex Stone, ABC News, Los Angeles.
9: Ahead of the 25th anniversary of 9/11, a long-awaited tribute has been fulfilled. The intersection of Madison Avenue and 101st Street in New York has been renamed NYPD Officer John William Perry Way. His body was the last of the 23 police officers discovered following the attacks.
15: It's the greatest pain I ever experienced in my life. And people ask me, you know, 25 years later, what is it like? It's the same. The pain is still there. I broke down the other day.
9: Perry's brother, Joel. Chuck Sievertson, ABC News.
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8: Good morning. It'll be partly sunny today, high 72. Some patchy fog will develop overnight. Otherwise, a mostly clear sky, low falling to 50. Labor Day Monday, areas of fog early on, turning sunny with a high of 73. And Tuesday, mostly sunny with temperatures in the mid-70s.
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2: This is Lee Habib, and this is Our American Stories, the show where America is the star and the American people. 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And now we hear from one of our regular contributors, Paul Kotz, who gives a tribute to his father and a brief history of American author Jack Kerouac. Here's Paul.
17: I was listening to an interview on the radio discussing the need for the presence of fathers and dads in kids' lives. I think back to my own dad, who taught me many aspects of navigating life's daily concerns, shared his own anecdotes of wisdom, and challenged me to be better. If he heard someone else tell him I was a good man or that I possessed a certain trait, he would often tell me, as one example, "So-and-so told me you're a very fine teacher." Well, direct praise was not as common in my own childhood at home until I later became a man and my father was facing his own death due to a prolonged illness. At the time in the late 90s, I asked for some feedback on an incomplete dissertation dealing with learning styles and aptitude. He said, "You write like Jack Kerouac." Well, On the Road, one of Kerouac's finest works, possessed this kind of spontaneity that was valued by many. Kerouac is generally considered to be the father of the beat movement, although he actively disliked such labels. Kerouac's method was heavily influenced by the prolific explosion of jazz, especially the bebop genre, established by Charlie Parker, Dizzy Gillespie, Thelonious Monk, and others. Later, Kerouac introduced ideas he developed from his Buddhist studies that began with Gary Schneider. He often referred to his style as spontaneous prose. Although Kerouac's prose was spontaneous and purportedly without edits, he primarily wrote autobiographical novels based upon actual events from his life and the people with whom he interacted. Interestingly enough, Kerouac spoke French with his family and began learning English at school around age 6. He began speaking it confidently in his late teens. He was a serious child who was devoted to his mother, who played an important role in his life. She was a devout Catholic who instilled this deep faith in both of her sons. He later said she was the only woman he ever loved. After his brother died, his mother sought solace in her faith, while his father abandoned it. Much could be said about Kerouac's upbringing and life exploits, but I was focused on my own writing and trying to finish this work where I had been stuck in a holding pattern. At the time, I did not know who Kerouac was. I had to look him up because it was a comment that came from my dad, and I wanted to know the significance of this pronouncement. Kerouac, as mentioned before, is recognized for his style of spontaneous prose, and like all of us, had his fans and detractors. "You would have appealed to the beat generation," my dad said. I was kind of worried because at the time I was stuck in my writing and did not think I would ever finish. Some believe that at times that Kerouac's writing style did not produce lively or energetic prose. The famous Truman Capote said of it, "That's not writing, it's typing." Yet according to Carolyn Cassidy and others, he constantly rewrote and revised his work.

0: At the time of my father's comments, I was encouraged because as I learned more about Kerouac, he had an attraction to the writing of Joyce. This was often overlooked by scholars of prose. Kerouac alludes to his Joyce's work more than any other author. Also, Kerouac had high esteem for Joyce, and he often used his stream of consciousness technique. I appreciated experimenting with this language too. But in this case, my discussions with my dad, I was trying to finish this dissertation where a stream of consciousness wasn't highly valued, but the ability to make statements supported by varied literature and where a clear methodology in your work is quintessential. It had a style of its own. I was grateful for this time and advice with my dad. Connected with this idea was this elimination of the period, substituting instead a long connecting dash. As such, the phrases occurring between dashes might resemble improvisational jazz licks, and when spoken, the words take on a certain musical rhythm and tempo. Well, in writing this piece, I return back to reflection of the influence my dad's comments had on me. My dad wasn't very generous in praise, but he was there in the background and could be a presence when I needed that extra push and the moment was right. Was my writing like improvisational jazz licks? Did they have a musical rhythm and tempo like many thought of Kerouac? Dad may not have been the one to go to all your games or events, see when you did something well or frequently comment on it, but when he did, it made an impact. I'm indebted for this. He passed away in April of 2000, and I still miss him. The words my dad had for me had an influence. At the time, I had to delve into Kerouac to bring to life my dad's comments, which seemed incomplete and asking for untapping what he fully meant. I may never know the true extent.
1: And a great job on the production, as always, by Robbie Davis. And a special thanks to Paul Kotz. And by the way, we love doing listeners' stories. 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And you may just hear your story on our airwaves and on our podcasts. And my goodness, it shows once again, and we talk about it time and again, the importance of fathers in sons and daughters' lives. And just this little discussion about a dissertation and spontaneity. And by the way, not many people think of term papers and dissertations as spaces for spontaneity. But the dad's suggestion, the dad's prodding, moving his son forward and along his own path. Paul Kotz's story and tribute to his father and to one of his favorite American authors here on Our American Stories. This is Lee Habib, host of Our American Stories. 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
5: 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On April 4th, 1968, a lone gunman assassinated Dr. Martin Luther King Jr. in Memphis, Tennessee. 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
4: And we return to Our American Stories. Up next, a story from Bill Koch. Bill is an entrepreneur with 1,300 employees, and he's well known for winning the world's top sailing competition, the America's Cup, on his first try. That might sound wild at first, but it turns out that Bill has sailing in his blood. Here's Bill to tell the story of the War of 1812, the Navy's motto, "Don't give up this ship," and how it all relates to him. Take it away, Bill.
5: Well, the War of 1812 was really, some people call it the Second Revolutionary War, because what the British did here is they made a calculation. It was better to withdraw than to spend all the money and energy and stuff trying to keep the colonies intact. And what started the War of 1812 was two things. The British were insisting, and by force, that any trade going from one U.S. port to another had to be done in a British ship. And also, they wanted to govern all the trade routes going to Europe. And then the British Navy would then halt a merchant ship, United States merchant ship, and take off the very young, good sailors and essentially make them slaves on the British boats. In fact, I'll tell you something. That's very interesting. You know where the phrase "son of a gun" came from? It means, illegitimate child, a bastard. And on the British ships, they would name each cannon: Henry, George, Alex, Bill, Charles, Harold, etc. And that's how they know their gun. Okay, I got to run to George. Get on it. And when they would go into a port to get, say, work done on the boat, they had the Marines on board, and they wouldn't let the people, they'd let the British crew members off, but they wouldn't let the impressed people off the boat because they knew they would run away. And so occasionally they would bring on prostitutes to satisfy the needs of the men. And one of the prostitutes would occasionally get pregnant, and she would have a baby. And they would say, "That's a son of a gun," because they didn't know whose gun it was. A lot of people don't know this, but the Royal Navy was the only meritocracy in the military of England. And the reason that it was a meritocracy is because the captains And the admirals shared the bounty with the king. And a lot of Lord Nelson's communications back and forth with the king was arguing over how much what the split was. And so they wanted the very best captains of their warship. It's economic. And so there's this one guy by the name of Captain Bloke who worked his way up from a cabin boy to be captain of the ship. And he also was sort of like Patton. You know, he said, don't die for your country and let the other son of a die for his country. And he said, don't shoot the ship, shoot the gunners and shoot the officers. And Captain Lawrence, who was the captain of the Chesapeake, was transferred from the Hornet that sunk the British Peacock in 15 minutes in a battle off Guyana. And then he was transferred to the little sister ship of the Constitution, and that was the Chesapeake. And that was made out of lumber in Boston shipyards that were the leftovers from making these other big ships. And it was a smaller frigate, and whereas the Constitution was much larger. But his ship was about the same size as the British ships, see? And one of the reasons that the Constitution won is because it was longer and bigger, it had more guns, and it had thicker walls. So the cannonballs would bounce off of it. But anyway, this guy, Captain Bloke, was sent over to teach the Americans a lesson because the Americans had won so many sea battles. Actually, in that whole war, British only won 3 sea battles of the Americans. Well, anyway, one of the 3 that were lost was the Battle of the Chesapeake and the Shannon. Well, the Chesapeake was in Boston Harbor, and Lawrence, Captain Lawrence, had a real problem with the crew because they all wanted to join the privateers because they'd get more money. See, and they didn't want to get the U.S. Navy pay. Well, anyway, Captain Bloke toured around Boston for 2 weeks trying to get Lawrence to come out to do battle, but with a raw crew, and he didn't know the ship very well, and he refused. And then finally, Captain Bloke wrote a letter and said, please, would you come out and give me battle? And I promise it'll be gentleman to gentleman. I'll have no other ships awaiting or lying in secret, and it'll be an honorable battle. And we both respect each other, and we both have duty to our own countries. And so Lawrence, being a macho guy, immediately set sail. And Bloke then didn't want to fight off Boston, simply because if he lost, there was so much anti-British sentiment in Boston that his crew would get fed to the pigs. And that's how they got rid of bodies in those days, because the pigs would eat the whole body and all the bones and everything. So Captain Bloke set off to go up to Newburyport or somewhere up there. And then when he got to where he wanted, he slowed down, backed his sails and slowed down. And then Lawrence, his crew was so green and rebellious, he couldn't get them to do all the maneuvers to cross the T. You know what crossing the T is? Now, if you have one battleship that's going forward, another battleship wants to cross perpendicular to it because all of his guns can fire at the ship that's going forward, and the forward ship can only fire his 2 guns forward. See? But he didn't cross the T, he just tried to come right alongside, and as he did, Bloke's crew just started shooting the crew of Lawrence's boat. And they even shot Lawrence. Well, anyway, Lawrence was taken down below, and then they shot the helmsman, so the boat went up head to wind, and then went backwards, got in irons and went backwards. And when it the stern of the Chesapeake hit the bow of the Shannon, then the Shannon boarded the Chesapeake and captured the boat. And the battle only lasted, ironically, 15 minutes as well. But Captain Lawrence died after he was carried down, and his dying words, don't give up the ship, which became the motto in the American Navy. Now, the reason I collect those is because that was one of my mother's ancestors. So, you know, of course I fell in love with the sea. I have a collection of all the paintings that were done of that battle, And because

0: my ancestor lost and the English won. Only English painters did it. And here, come in here. This is the guy that beat my ancestor. If you see the painting, he's standing on the American flag. He's got a medal. He's got this, the sword. Here's his sword, and here's his medal. I say I'm getting even with the SOB because his family ran out of money, and they were selling all this stuff, so I bought it all.
1: It was actually his ancestors?
0: Right? Yeah, his ancestors. So that I'm getting funny. Even with them. Only in America.
2: And a special thanks to Monty Montgomery for the production on that piece. And a special thanks to Bill Koch for sharing his story. What a joy to listen to him share with us, in the end, why sailing matters so much to him. Again, he won the America's Cup on his first try. That's just astonishing. And it turns out his affinity for sailing finds its roots in what he called America's Second Revolution, the War of 1812. The story of Bill Koch, the story of the War of 1812, and our Navy's motto, all here on Our American Stories.

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5: ABC News, I'm Chuck Severson. There may not be a nuclear deal with Iran, says Energy Secretary Chris Wright this morning. Wright on ABC's This Week was asked how to stop Iran from getting a nuke bomb.
6: They built a massive missile infrastructure to manufacture missiles, which you see them firing today, but they don't have the capability to build more missiles. We are degrading their capacity to develop nuclear weapons and ultimately to deliver them if they develop them.
5: Iran's top negotiator says in a social media post on Telegram that from now on, any attack will be answered not in proportion, but faster, heavier, and more painful. Iran claims it hit an unmanned U.S. ship trying to enter the Strait of Hormuz today, that unconfirmed by the U.S. Ukraine President Zelensky greeting U.S. diplomat Steve Witkoff and President Trump's son-in-law Jared Kushner this morning in the capital, Kyiv. The two met yesterday in Moscow with Russian leader Putin. This is ABC News.
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8: And we return to Our American Stories. Up next, the story of a truly iconic American company, Daisy. Today, Daisy is a leading youth sports and BB gun manufacturer that most of us at least know about. Perhaps a few of us have even owned a Daisy BB gun at some point in our lives. Here to tell the story of the company is Joe Murfin, the chairman of the board at the Daisy Airgun Museum in beautiful Rogers, Arkansas. Take it away, Joe.
9: Daisy is what's considered to be a super brand. A super brand is one that survives in one business for a great length of time. It's also one that's identified by top of mind awareness. When you ask somebody to name a soda company, you're always going to hear Coca-Cola. When you ask somebody to name a tractor company, you're always going to hear John Deere, maybe first, certainly within the first two. When you ask somebody to name a BB gun, inevitably Daisy is over 98% of the time the first words that come out of their mouth, unaided. My name is Joe Murfin. I worked for Daisy Manufacturing Company from 1999 to 2017. During that time, I helped to develop and oversee the nonprofit corporation Daisy Airgun Museum, the Rogers Daisy Airgun Museum. And I remain as chairman of the board of that nonprofit corporation today. A lot of people want to know about Daisy Manufacturing, which is the most popular brand of air gun, a brand that everyone knows. But a lot of people want to know, how did Daisy get its name? Well, you really can't tell the story of Daisy Manufacturing Company without dealing with three companies that were in business in the 1880s in Plymouth, Michigan. By the way, Plymouth is just today outside of Detroit. And even back then, it was not a far buggy ride from downtown Detroit out to Plymouth. And Plymouth was, as Detroit is, a very industrial town. It had a railroad and it had a river. And back then, if you had a railroad in the river, you had industry, or you would soon have industry. The three companies, though, that I think we need to talk about a little bit are Markham Manufacturing, the Plymouth Iron Windmill Company, formed by Clarence Hamilton, and the Plymouth Air Rifle Company, which was Hamilton's company through which he made some air guns. Markham Manufacturing, founded by a gentleman named Phil Markham in 1879, made buckets and cisterns and horse troughs. They were in the business of making

0: things out of wood that would hold water. And Phil Markham and his son first envisioned the idea and produced a little wood air gun in 1886. And they took it up to Chicago. Now, in our museum, we have an example of this gun, and if you look at it, it's a slat of wood, much like would be a stave from a barrel, only it's not bent. And they've inserted a little brass barrel in it, and it's a break action gun. And so they were just toying with the idea of producing this. They took it up to a show in Chicago, and there was a distributor there that said, we want exclusive rights to this gun, but you have to name it the Chicago. So they were, by 2 years later, producing about 100 guns a day, and they actually built a new factory totally dedicated to their air rifle business. The Plymouth Air Rifle Company was owned by a gentleman named Clarence Hamilton, who was a prolific inventor of lots of things and repairers of lots of things. And if you ever search uspatentsandtrademarks.gov, you'll find lots of patents by Clarence J. Hamilton. And in 1882, he founded another company called the Plymouth Iron Windmill Company. Most windmills back then were made out of wood. The derricks were made out of wood, and the blades were made out of wood, and they had a vane, like a tail to them, that would orient the face of the windmill into the wind. Mr. Hamilton's windmill was, he called it the Iron Windmill. It was all iron and steel. And these were used for, today we think of windmills as producing energy and wind energy for electricity. No electricity in 1882, so this was to pump water for stock at the farm. And so he invents this windmill. It has a rudder instead of a tail, and it has a counterbalance weight. And those two things not only would orient the windmill into the wind, but at different wind speeds, the blades of the windmill would actually cant or turn a little bit, as an airplane propeller does at different speeds, in order to more efficiently turn the wind into a pumping motion energy. So the windmill company was in business and selling the steel windmill. They hired a salesman who would ride out about a 100-mile radius territory to try to sell the windmill to farmers. At the same time, Hamilton, the inventor of the windmill, had built a little wooden gun similar to Markham's gun, and he was only selling about 50 guns a day. Much like when he produced the windmill, windmills were all made out of wood. He made a steel one because he thought it would be better. He looked at the wooden Markham guns and he thought, I can make a better one out of steel. So he made a little steel, what's now referred to as a wire stock or a wire frame gun, in that the stock of the gun was just a piece of wire bent into the shape of a gun stock. And then he realized he really didn't have the capability to produce those, certainly not hundreds of them a day. So he took it to the general manager of the windmill company, a man by the name of Lewis Cass Huff. And he says, Lewis, I made this in my garage. I can't produce them to the capacity I think I should have to do, but the windmill company could produce this gun for us. And this would be a good product diversification. By 1888, the time at which he made this little all-steel BB gun, air rifle, the windmill company was struggling. They realized that the windmill literally weighed a ton, and that they could only distribute in about a 100-mile radius, so they're very limited in their marketing territory. Most farmers had a windmill, so it's a better windmill, but do you need a better windmill when you have one that's working, that's made out of wood? So they actually had a board meeting in which they polled all the officers of the board whether or not they should file bankruptcy. And we, Daisy Manufacturing, today are very thankful that it failed by one vote, that of the general manager. So when Clarence took this little gun to the general manager of the windmill company and said we could diversify, he was actually trying to save his own company also. So Mr. Lewis Cass Huff takes the gun, fires it into his wastebasket. He likes it. Takes it outside. He puts a little shingle up against the stump, and he fires the BB into the shingle. It splits the shingle. And he turns to Clarence, and he wants to tell him how much he likes the gun. I love having young people in the museum and asking them, what would you tell me if I handed you something you really liked and you wanted to express that to me? And they say, it's cool. That gun's cool. That gun's radical. That gun's awesome. And I tell them, we could be the awesome, radical, sick air gun company today. But the colloquialism that dates back to as early as 1880 was, it's a daisy. If you liked it, it's a daisy. So there are two recordings of that statement. One is, boy, it's a daisy. One is, Clarence, it's a daisy. Frankly, I don't know that it matters, but the idea was the gun was exceptional. He liked it. He called it a daisy. And so the first guns, they are embossed with the words Plymouth Iron Windmill Co., Plymouth Mich, because we used four letters back then to abbreviate states, patent applied for, and Daisy. And Daisy was simply the name of the gun. It wasn't the name of the company at all.
1: 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The Daisy air gun history continues after these commercial messages.
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1: And we're back with Our American Stories and our story on Daisy, the iconic manufacturer of BB guns in America. When we last left off, Joe Murfin, the chairman of the board at the Daisy Airgun Museum in beautiful Rogers, Arkansas. I urge anyone who's ever in that area to visit. It's one of the most beautiful parts of this country. He was telling us about how Daisy, then a product of a windmill company in Plymouth, Michigan, got its name. He was also telling us about these three companies in Plymouth: Markham Manufacturing, the aforementioned Plymouth Iron Windmill Company, and the Plymouth Air Rifle Company. Soon, these three companies would come together. Let's continue with the story.
0: That's really the Daisy story of how it came to be and how it came to be named. Now, the salesman told the story some 40 years later that he personally would buy the BB guns for 75 cents a piece. He would take them out and run his route with his horse and buggy, and he had a small reproduction model of the steel windmill that he took with him, a sample. And when he met with the farmer, he would offer him the windmill, he would present the gun for $2 a piece, trying to make his money. But he said he was authorized to sell the gun for $1 if the farmer would put him up, give him room and board for himself and his horse in the barn over the weekend so that he didn't have to ride the 100 miles back to his hometown. So the company changed its name to Daisy Manufacturing in 1895. And Clarence Hamilton, when he gave that gun to his windmill company, because he was the one that founded the windmill company and organized the local business people, he and his son continued making Plymouth air rifle guns, and they also then continued to make 22 firearms. But shortly after he gave that gun to the Plymouth Iron Windmill Company, he said, "You can have the patent to this gun and have the rights to produce and sell this gun if you remain profitable. If the company doesn't remain profitable, I'm taking my gun back." Don't know that he could have legally done so, but that was the agreement they had. Well, in 1899, a customer approached the Markham Company. Remember, the Markham Company was making buckets and then started making air guns. This is how these companies were all interrelated. And they challenged Markham to make an air gun, but it had to be an all-steel air gun. They'd seen the Plymouth air rifle air gun. So Daisy agreed to make two guns for the Markham Company. So now they're making guns for their competitor. One of the board members on Markham's board had been the person to take this opportunity to Daisy Manufacturing, saying, "You guys were making steel windmills, you're making steel guns, you can make this gun that we need made for our customer." Phil Markham, the founder of the Markham Company, due to a family situation, decides that he's going to take his small fortune and move to California in 1912. By 1916, he has sold all of his stock to two executives at Daisy. So two executives working for Daisy now own the majority of stock, or all of the stock, in the Markham Company. But during the Great Depression, these two executives decided that they could no longer personally own the stock in Markham, and so they sold the stock of Markham to the Daisy Manufacturing Company, And that's how Daisy and Markham became one company. Since Markham made their first gun in 1886, Daisy began saying,

We've been in the air gun business since 1886. That first little gun that Louis Kassef shot into the shingle was made in 1888, but because they required Markham, they started using the line since 1886.

manufacturing company. Then by 1915, we know that the company grew exponentially. They went from one two-story building to a dozen buildings. They occupied everything in Plymouth, Michigan, between the railroad line and the switcher line. And winters were tough in Michigan, and still are today. And originally, the buildings at the Plymouth Iron Windmill Company and then the buildings at Daisy Manufacturing weren't even connected with each other. Imagine as a manufacturer that you're doing different processes to your products in different buildings, and then you have to go outside to take them to the next building. That had to bring some challenges during the winter, I'm sure. And of course, Detroit was known, and of course, Plymouth was very close to Detroit, and they were known as the Motor Town, Motown. They were known as the headquarters of the big three automakers, Ford, GM, and Chrysler. Those were the big companies to work for. So if you held a job with Daisy and you learned the trade and you became a specialist at some machinery or something, then your ultimate goal was to go to the big three auto workers and make more money. You could make more money building a $450 car than you could make building a dollar and a half BB gun. So, by 1958, Cass Huff, who was the grandson of Louis Cass Huff, who'd said the words, "Clarence, it's a Daisy." Now Cass is vice president of the company. His father, Edward, is president, but Cass is a young man and he's on the track to become president. He's been a pilot in World War II. He flew P-38s. And he builds a couple airplanes, and he holds one of Michigan's first pilot licenses, which he got as a teenager. So he's quite the pilot. He loves flying. He flies all over the country. He has a job that allows him to and requires him to fly a lot. And Daisy has its own corporate airplane. And so he's flying on a trip to the south. He stops to refuel in Rogers, Arkansas. There's not much in Rogers, Arkansas in 1958. Today we're a town approaching 70,000 in a metropolitan area that's much larger than that. We're bordered by Bentonville, Walmart's headquarters. But in 1958, Rogers was more of a separate small town with 6,000 people. Mr. Cass Huff, he comes here, he lands at the grass strip at the airport. He likes the people and he announces that I would bring my company here, but I won't land on a dirt runway anymore. You've got to pave this runway. And the city of Rogers took him seriously and they began to court Daisy. And so he declared he would bring his company here and he did. Of the 700 employees, he offered all of them to keep their jobs if they wanted to move to Arkansas. They didn't know much about Arkansas, and people weren't as transient as we are today. They didn't leave their families and their history of their family just to go take a job somewhere. So 100 families took him up on the offer of moving the Rogers, and he brought them down here a few at a time on the airplane. But imagine a town of 6,000 people, and just accept my math that that was probably 1,500 homes in Rogers, Arkansas, and all of a sudden you need 100 more homes. That's a large percentage overnight growth. And so in 1958, a lot of good growth happened because of Daisy moving 100 families here overnight. Things that make us a super brand, I think, are multi-generational. Certainly people that have a Daisy air gun today, their parents probably had one, their grandparents have always had one. It's the type of thing that you hand down as a rite of passage within your family. A lot of people own the BB gun that belonged to their grandfather or their great-grandmother, and they value those things and they pass it down. And therefore the brand becomes important to them. In my experience with Daisy in marketing and public relations, I often said that our brand isn't what we think it is, it's what others think it is. And it's a very personal thing. And that's when a brand becomes a brand and it's not just a logo or a name that somebody can throw out. It's something that you have a heartfelt identity with, that it means something to you. So it's the most valuable thing that the company carries on its balance sheet is the goodwill of the Daisy brand name, the historic value of it.

0: and the part that it's played in the heritage of our country. If you look back to the days when Daisy was founded as a windmill company back in the 1880s, and how the country has changed and how the company has progressed over the years, that's what makes it ingrained in people's minds.
1: And a terrific job by Katrina Hine for collecting the audio and the story, and a great job as always by Monty Montgomery on the editing and the production. The story of the Daisy air gun here on Our American Stories.
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8: This Sunday, campaign countdown. With just 2 months until the midterm elections, pressure builds as gas prices rise and the Iran war heats up again.
9: I wouldn't call it a war. Right now, there is no active shooting.
8: Can Republicans keep control of Congress?
10: I'm not affected by the election. Number one, I'm not running. But my party's running, and I'm going to help my party.
11: Republicans are going to defy history.
12: Life hasn't gotten better under the Republican-controlled Congress. 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
13: Just go vote.
8: I'll talk to Republican Senator John Kennedy of Louisiana and Democratic Congressman Jamie Raskin of Maryland. Plus, Bite Back, the one issue uniting both parties pushing back on data centers. Steve Kornacki reveals the results of a new poll. And mail order? The battle over mail-in voting is heading to court. Will President Trump

0: Trump win his fight to restrict mail-in voting? Joining me for insight and analysis are NBC News Capitol Hill correspondent Julie Serkin, Amy Walter, editor-in-chief of the Cook Political Report, Republican strategist Matt Gorman, and former Biden White House advisor Steve Ricchetti. Welcome to Sunday. It's Meet the Press.
1: From NBC News in Washington, the longest-running show in television history, this is Meet the Press with Kristen Welker.
0: Good Sunday morning. Just 58 days until the midterms, and the pressure is building on Republicans. Fuel prices are rising. The Iran war is dragging into its seventh month, with U.S. forces striking three Iranian oil tankers on Saturday, and no clear end in sight before November. President Trump is looking to rally his party, hosting the first ever GOP midterm convention in Dallas this week. And now, a new flashpoint, artificial intelligence. The AI boom is driving a massive build-out of data centers and a bipartisan backlash. Democrats and Republicans may not agree on much, but they're increasingly agreeing on this. Joining me for a look at all of it is NBC News Chief Data Analyst Steve Kornacki. Steve, good morning.
2: Good morning, Kristen. Well, let's dive in. Keep in mind, by the way, this Decision Desk poll, this is of all adults, not just registered voters. So a bit of a wider net that we're casting here, but still some very clear answers here, especially when it comes to this. President Trump's job performance and approval rating now in this Decision Desk poll of just 36%. This has been a slow, steady decline throughout Trump's second term. He was at 45% in the spring of 2025 in our Decision Desk poll, now down to 36% approval. One thing that's really dragging that number down for him, clearly, it's this. It's the war with Iran. Only 31% approval on this, and even seeing some indications of cracks in Trump's base on this question in particular. So heading into the midterms, obviously key numbers with the president here. Also the backdrop, this issue of AI, picking up on some shifts here and some broad apprehension when it comes to this. So asking people a bottom line, are you more excited or more worried about the advent of AI, about the advances? Overwhelmingly, more worried, more than a 2-to-1 margin here. Now, there is a bit of a partisan dimension to this. You see, it's more than 3/4 of Democrats who say they're more worried. Among Republicans, it's more than a third who do say they're more excited. But still, you could see it. It's broad. The apprehension there, the concern is broad across party lines when it comes to AI. There's also the sort of risk-reward calculation here. The benefits, the potential benefits of AI. What do folks think here? There's a fair number who do say there are very high or high potential benefits. There's a lot who say there's very low or potential low, a lot who are in the middle. But how about the risk side of it? Here, it's very, very clear. Again, 2/3 say the risks of AI are very high or high. How about that question here that's getting a lot of attention now in politics? Data centers. Would you support or oppose the construction of a data center in your area? Only 31% support, 69% opposed. Again, it's progressive Democrats who are most likely to be on the hardest opposition of this. But even among MAGA Republicans, it's about a 50-50 split on whether they would support it in their backyard here. Then there's this question here, too, where we see a shift. AI and schools. Would you rather see AI integrated into schools or prohibited? Now, a majority say prohibit AI in schools. We tested this about a year ago. It was different. Back then, it was a slight majority who said to integrate it. So picking up on a shift there. And again, a long-term question here, sort of about all the areas of American life that could be affected by AI, asking if these areas will be affected in a way that's more good or more harmful. And again, look at this. Overwhelmingly, folks saying more harmful in all of these areas, elections, in news, in higher education, jobs, national security. Two areas, though, where folks do show some optimism when it comes to AI, the only two areas, we'll show you them right here. It is healthcare and scientific research, a little bit different there. So, Kristen, again, deep apprehension here with some hints of optimism, but it's an issue, obviously, that seems to be getting more and more attention in our politics.
0: Yeah, a major flashpoint in these midterms. Steve Kornacki, thank you so very much. And joining me now is Republican Senator John Kennedy of Louisiana. Senator Kennedy, welcome back to Meet the Press.
3: Thank you, Kristen. Thanks for having me.
0: Well, thank you for being here. Let's dive right in. Here we are, the Labor Day holiday weekend, the unofficial start of the midterm election season. President Trump set to headline the GOP convention in Dallas a little bit later on this week. He's urging voters to pretend he is on the ballot. Should these midterms be a referendum on President Trump, Senator?
3: They always are, on whoever the majority party is and the president is. It's 8 weeks. They'll be close. Here's my prediction about the elections, Krista. The experts will be wrong. They always are. I will buy you a steak the size of a Ford Explorer if all the experts get it right. All I know, I've been out there in the battleground states helping my buds, and these elections are going to be close. People are angry on both sides, but I couldn't tell you how it's going to turn out in either the House or the Senate.
0: Well, let's talk about one of the closest and biggest races, quite frankly, in Texas. As you know, Senator, it has been 38 years since a Democrat won a Senate seat in Texas. President Trump just announcing he's committing $10 million from his super PAC to the race. Of course, Ken Paxton there facing off against James Tallarico. How confident are you that Republicans can hold on to the Texas Senate seat?
3: I'm confident. Look, those experts, Kristen, that I talked about, you know, they, if you listen to them, they'll all say Texas should be a fat guy layup for the Republicans. And I guess if you look back 25, 50 years, that may be true. But every election's different. And boy, this election certainly is going to be different. And there's no sense bubble wrapping. The election is close. We were being outspent. The attorney general was being outspent. A couple of weeks ago, I asked President Trump to ride in and help us with his $800 million, and he did. He put down $10 million yesterday, and I believe more is coming. But it will be a close race. We have a race on our hands. I'll be glad to talk about it. But the economy is solid, but inflation sucks. And people are when they lie down to sleep at night, moms and dads, and can't, they're worried about the cost of living. They're also not especially happy about the war in Iran. And that's on their mind. But mostly they're just angry. I think that's part of the problem with data centers. They're just pissed off.
0: Well, let's talk about all of that. Let's start with the economy, which is the top issue for voters, as you say, Senator. Here's what administration officials have been promising voters. Take a look. Are you confident that gas will be back under $3 a gallon by the busy summer travel season, Mr. Secretary?
4: There's a very good chance that'll be true.
5: I think we can get back to $3, hopefully.
0: When?
5: Maybe by Labor Day.
0: All right, so diesel prices at their highest ever. It is now Labor Day, of course. The regular, for a regular gallon of gas, costs an average of $4.15. Do you believe Republicans will be punished at the polls for the price of gas?
3: Well, here's what I think about the economy for what it's worth, except for inflation, which, as I said, sucks. The economy's solid. Growth is okay. Unemployment's low. Wages, they're going up, not as high as we'd like. Average income tax refund increased about 12%. Business profits are solid. We created 136,000 jobs last year. Or last month, but look, that inflation is a big if, and it's gutting people like a fish. Inflation is pernicious, and we've had it for a few years now. It's been up and down since President Biden's administration. What we ought to do is something about it. I'm not blaming it on the president or the House. The Senate Republicans, about 5 months ago, for a reconciliation bill, we should have addressed it. We didn't for a couple of reasons. Number one, I couldn't convince the majority leader to put a bill like that on the floor. And number two, we're probably three or four votes short. We've got a few Republicans that on the Senate side that are kind of like the feral kid in Mad Max 2. You've got to spend a little time with them. But we still have time. And I'll be glad to talk about what we can do. But this inflation did not originate in a bat. I'll be glad to talk about where it came from. And it's not going to go away once the bat is dead. We've got to kill it ourselves.
0: Do you think there's enough time to address inflation before November, Senator?
3: Sure, sure. If we wanted to, we can do anything we want to in reconciliation and ask the House to come back and do it. I'm not saying we will do. Do that. Certainly based on our record the last 5 or 6 months, it's not likely. But look, you don't have to be John Maynard Friedman to see what everybody else in America is seeing. These prices are gutting the middle class like a fish, and they expect Congress to address them. And we should have started 5 months ago. We didn't, but we need to start talking about it now. That's my opinion. I'm not putting anybody down. I'm labor. I'm not management. I don't run the show. But if I did, we would be on this issue. We'd be on this issue like a hobo on a ham sandwich. We would be all over inflation passing bills.
0: All right. Well, let's move to another issue that you raised. Steve Kordacki was talking about at the top, of course, those data centers. Mm-hmm. You saw the Decision Desk poll numbers. Just to remind folks, 69% oppose building data centers in their community. President Trump said something interesting. He said communities that oppose data centers, quote, want to end up being backwards and poor. Backwards and poor, he says, Senator. Do you agree with President Trump?
3: No, I think, the president can say what he wants. You know, he's aggressively unpredictable. Here's what I see. The people who have developed AI are very, very smart. But they're high IQ, stupid people. You might let them tutor you, but you wouldn't want them to date your sister. They're terrible marketers. Either that or they hired, I don't know, the marketing director for Cracker Barrel. They started out by saying, we have this wonderful technology, and it's going to cost everybody their job, and it costs a lot of money for electricity, and your bills might go up, and it uses a lot of water. But trust us, you'll love it. Now, here's what AI can get it, and the data centers can get their momentum back, but they're going to have to do a few things. First, they're going to have to stop using so much water, go to a closed-loop system. Number two, they're going to have to provide their own energy. Number three, they're going to have to devise buildings that are slightly aesthetic. I mean, the buildings they build now look like they look like a broken arm with the bone sticking out. Number four, they're going to have to stop going into these states and demanding all these tax subsidies and demanding all the tax breaks. They're all rich. Number five, they're going to have to talk straight up to the American people about what AI means. The American people look at it. They're not stupid. They get it. They think, well, AI could make our lives better if it doesn't take our jobs and kill us all first.
0: All right.
3: And these high IQ stupid people have done a lousy job of explaining all that. They can get it back, but they got work to do.
0: All right. We have a number of more topics to get through. We're running out of time a little bit. Let me go to Ukraine now. President Trump's envoy, Steve Witkoff, Jared Kushner, meeting with Vladimir Putin in Moscow, and then this morning arriving in Ukraine, set to meet with President Zelensky. What do you think Russia should give up as a part of a peace deal, Senator? And do you think one is possible?
3: Well, I'd like Russia to just say no mas and quit. I don't know what they're willing to give up. I know we missed a big chance this past week when the House didn't pass the Russian sanctions bill. Vladimir Putin, this guy's a pirate. He's got blood under his fingernails. He doesn't care about a bunch of pretty talk. You don't get any credit for kissing his ass. You've got to show him you mean business. We should have passed that Russian sanctions bill, and we've got another chance to do it. Then we ought to help Ukraine and help Europe. They're doing okay on their own, but we can provide them intelligence. We got Putin down. We're choking him to death. We've got to choke him to death. That's what he understands. I'm not putting down any of the talk, and I think talk is good and it can be helpful, but I won't faint with surprise if our guy

0: close to the kind of plunder and corruption we've been seeing in this administration. And all of that could warrant an impeachment investigation if we wanted to do it. But more important to us right now is getting health care to the American people and ending the lawlessness.
1: Okay, Congressman Jamie Raskin, thank you so very much for being here. We really appreciate it.
0: You bet. Thanks for having me.
1: All right, and when we come back, the midterms are just 9 weeks away. Can Republicans still hold on to control of Congress? The panel's next.
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9: 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At over 38 miles, it's the longest of all of New York's glacial Finger Lakes. And with a depth of 435 feet, it's one of the deepest lakes in North America. The Seneca River is the primary outflow of Cayuga Lake and provides drinking water for several of our area communities. 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
1: Welcome back. The panel is here. NBC News Capitol Hill correspondent Julie Serkin, Amy Walter, editor-in-chief of the Cook Political Report, Republican strategist and NBC News contributor Matt Gorman, and Steve Ricchetti, former counselor to President Biden and our newest Meet the Press contributor. Welcome to all of you. Congratulations,
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4: Terrorism has struck home in the United States. We've been subject to targets of terrorist attacks before, especially overseas with our forces and American personnel overseas. But this time, because of what happened in New York and what happened in Washington, it's a qualitatively different set of circumstances. It's also important for people to understand that this is a long-term proposition. It's not like, even Desert Storm, where we had a buildup for a few months, 4 days of combat, and it was over with. This is going to be the kind of work that will probably take years, because the focus has to be not just on any one individual. The problem here is terrorism.
5: All day Friday, NBC News will bring you special coverage, including never-before-seen archives and stories from Americans on how 9/11 changed their lives. And when we come back, if Democrats win back control of Congress, what can be expected? We'll have much more with the panel next. Stay with us. Welcome back. The panel is still here. Julie Serkin, I want to have you respond to what we heard from Congressman Raskin, clearly leaving the door open to impeachment, even going so far as to say President Trump has committed impeachable offenses, he believes, and laying some of them out, but also saying we need to focus on Medicare, a little bit of a window into what we might see should Democrats take back the House.
6: Absolutely, and I think it's a window into the tug and pull that you're seeing right now within the party, trying to figure out what they will do if they do win the majority. If we have a Speaker Jeffries with the gavel, they want to focus on affordability, right? Yeah. All of these issues that they feel like the president is getting wrong, let's get those voters on our side, right? The pocketbook issues, the table, kitchen table issues. But Democrats during the first era of Trump and in the middle have pursued very strong impeachment strategies. Mm-hmm. Let's go after the president. That's really what they ran on. And I feel like we are in a different moment. For a former impeachment manager to tell you that impeachment is a tool, not a panacea, tells you everything you have to know. They will go after the corruption, but they know that Democratic voters and the base want more than just opposing Trump.
5: Matt, what did you mean?
7: It's no longer the pressure valve that you can always hit to release the pressure on Democrats. You can ask Alex Vindman, Diana DeGette, Dan Goldman. These are impeachment figures in Trump 1, how that works out. They all lost their primaries this time. But what also struck me with Raskin was that when Raskin does something, it is righteous and virtuous, but if Trump did the same thing, then it's impeachable and abhorrent, right? There's such a hypocritical double standard, especially when you play it on stolen elections, especially for him in the same interview to be lecturing my party on democracy and norms. I thought it was extremely hypocritical, and I thought it was a disgusting allegation, that struck me, that contrast in the interview.
5: Steve?
8: I really think there's going to be accountability. That Democrats are focused on affordability, prices, cost of living, kitchen table issues by far. Mm-hmm. That is where the priority and the focus is. But there is no question there's going to be accountability for the corruption, for the excess, for the abuse of power that has existed coming out of this White House. And it's going to occur on both sides, and it is overdue. It should have been pressed for months. Senator Kennedy was right about sleepwalking through the last 6 months of inflation and price effect on people's lives. And there needs to be bipartisan levels of scrutiny and oversight.

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0: phone companies, they recycle everything, including phone numbers. 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Shatisa Stanley texted her late grandmother Lucille's old phone. Her grandmother died 2 years ago. But you know how grief goes in cycles?
1: Yeah.
0: So she was having like one of those downtimes. She's like, I just...

0: disadvantaged and working poor. 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They offer housing, clothing, support, and financial help to the people of Tioga County in need. 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
1: So every second you're in your car, it's tracking your speed, your location, how hard you brake. 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This no shocker, GM was caught selling driver data to insurance brokers. Customers watch their premiums climb. So how exactly did they get the permission to track all this information about you?
2: You gave it to them.
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1: So what you want to do is go into your car's settings and then look at privacy or connected services and toggle everything off that you can. 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
5: From ABC News, I'm Wayne Cabot. ABC News checking on reports now of an aircraft going off the runway at Miami Airport about an hour ago. The FAA issuing a ground stop at that airport for a disabled aircraft on the runway. The Trump administration today filed a new emergency appeal with the U.S. Supreme Court seeking to immediately implement new mail-in voting rules for the Postal Service and for the states after a district court judge Friday night permanently blocked those rules. The Supreme Court likely to make a decision this week. Time of the essence, some states have already begun mailing out ballots for the fall election. And while Donald Trump is not on the ballot, the president certainly is working to be the center of it, headlining both nights of the convention his party is holding this week in Dallas.
6: It comes at a time when a recent poll shows him with a record low approval rating. And some candidates in tight races this November say they're not going, including Representative Zach Nunn in Iowa, running in a district that Democrats are hoping to flip, and Senator Susan Collins, who's defending her seat in Maine and has long avoided conventions during election cycles.
5: ABC's Olivia Rubin. An Illinois woman described as being very invested in the Lindsey Clancy case is being held today for the murder of her 2-year-old son. Prosecutors say Corey Walsh was actively discussing the Clancy case in texts 3 hours before the scene was discovered. They say she threatened to harm her other children and tried to take her own life. Her lawyer says the 40-year-old mom was experiencing a psychotic episode. Jared Kushner on why he and fellow American envoy Steve Witkoff met this weekend with President Putin in Moscow and Zelensky in Kyiv.
7: Our role is to try to be the ones who are pursuing the peace. And like I said, if it was easy, it would have been done a long time ago. But it's a very important and noble pursuit, and we're going to keep doing it with everything we have.
5: As the attacks intensify in that war 4 years in, you're listening to ABC News.
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0: Okay. Wow. Okay.
1: Wouldn't this also be an opportunity to use an agent, especially when it comes to
2: getting new information?
1: Yeah, yes. Going out mm-hmm. there and looking for trials and stuff
2: like
1: that.
2: That's a really good point. You set up a project.
1: Yeah.
2: And so you would I would probably do the project under Claude. And the project would be cancer, and then describe in the description, put what we talked about, you know, what you have and things like that, the type of cancer, the therapies that may be available. And then what you can do is say every morning, run my brief. And then every morning it would run a brief and it would give you the latest about your particular cancer and therapies.
0: That sounds great.
2: So then it would go out and do all this. And you're right. When it comes to having cancer, especially you, or really any disease, is that, you know, you have to have an advocate. And if you don't have an advocate, you have to be your own advocate, which is so hard. Mm-hmm. I would also record every conversation with the doctor. Of course, you know, I would, you know, you have to ask permission. Nobody's going to say no. And then I would put that transcript or directly into that under that project. So it's a working knowledge. He or she may have said something that you may have missed because your emotions are at a different place right now.
0: Right, right.
2: The big one, like I mentioned, the China one. I just want to make sure you don't mm-hmm. use that on your machine.
0: Oh yeah.
2: Because it'll just suck in everything. Suck mm-hmm. in being the technical term here.
1: So, probably went over all of our heads.
0: I know about China.
2: Yes. Okay. 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
18: As our Labor Day weekend continues, today a mix of sun and clouds and a high of 72. Some patchy fog develops tonight, mostly clear with a low of 50. Monday, Labor Day, sunshine and a high of 73. Labor Day evening, mostly clear, low 51.
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2: I have to tell you, I put this little tiny tip in the newsletter called The Current that we put out every single day. 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
1: Wow.
2: Okay. 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
1: Right.
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1: That's great.
2: I know. These people are like, have you seen my phone? Can you call me? Okay.
1: Well, did you know, I didn't know this until recently, and I feel like I'm a dummy for not knowing this, that when you lose your AirPods, the AirPod itself can play a noise?
2: Yes.
1: I thought it was just the case. Because
2: no.
1: I lost my AirPods, and Lisa's like, well, just hit the button. I was like, no, it's only the case. She's like, no, it's not. Give me your phone.
2: I'm so glad you married up. Just saying.
1: Sometimes I'm not bright.
2: I mean, just saying. When the smartest people in Washington and Silicon Valley want to know exactly what tech is doing to American jobs, this is the man they call. David Autor is the Gail Rubenfeld Professor of Economics at MIT. Okay, he's a pretty big deal. He's the economist who proved how trade with China hollowed out factory towns. So you'd expect him to be all doom and gloom about AI. Not so fast. His research says AI used properly could actually rebuild the American middle class. Professor, welcome. Thanks for being here.
19: Thanks for inviting me on.
2: So everyone's so scared that AI is going to take their jobs. What do you say to that?
19: I think it's a complicated picture. There are some risks. There are some jobs that will be, you know, expertise will be commodified. We should not pretend there's no risk. But there's also upside and opportunity. And it comes in from a variety of places. Let me first say that when people think about AI, they think mostly about what will it automate? What will it take away? But automation is really hard. Most technologies are not automation technologies. Automation is like your automatic transmission, your dishwasher, the toll taker, the elevator operator. These are machines that you don't need to know what you're doing. They do it for you. AI is not like that. AI requires your judgment. It requires your knowledge, your expertise. It's kind of a force multiplier. If you know what you're doing, if you don't know what you're doing, it can lead you far astray. It's not very good at automating stuff. It's much better at working with knowledgeable people to get stuff done. And that's probably going to be true for quite a while. So how is that useful? Well, many of us have, you know, some knowledge or skills, might be in electrical work, it might be in, you know, healthcare delivery, it might be in law, it might be in skilled repair. And AI can provide, in many cases, kind of a tool that gives you, you know, guidance, extra knowledge, guardrails, don't do this, don't do that, enabling people to do potentially more valuable work. You know, we live in an economy that's dominated by highly paid, highly educated experts.
2: Sure.
19: Lawyers, doctors, professors, computer scientists, contractors, engineers, architects, and so on. And, you know, I'm not saying they're not worth

0: You know, it used to be when you wanted to fix a photo, you'd call somebody up.
1: Sure.
0: And say,
1: an expert.
0: Yeah. I don't want to know Photoshop. I don't want to go through any Photoshop tutorials. Just take this person out. Make me look thinner. Make me have hair in your case, like Fabio hair.
1: What the heck?
0: You can have Fabio hair. I wonder what you'd look like with Fabio hair.
1: Luscious and handsome.
0: Well, see, now what you can do is Google Photos in the app. You pick a picture. You tap Help Me Edit. You click the mic, and you can say whatever you want it to do. It's amazing. You can say, remove the person next to me. Poof, gone.
1: And is it going to be me in the results?
0: Yes, yes. No, they're not going to change you. But instead of like using Photoshop to crop somebody out or anything like that, now you just tell Google Photos in the app what you want it, and it's like

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1: Make it brighter. Make it a sunny day instead of a cloudy day. 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
0: Hey, move along. It's time to wrap up the hour.
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8: From ABC News, I'm Wayne Cabot. Billowing black smoke can be seen rising above Miami Airport after an Amazon 767 cargo plane trying to land went off the runway.
9: The airport is on an indefinite hold right now. Apparently an aircraft ran off the end of the runway and hit a vehicle on the perimeter road, so it may be a while.
8: Radio communication there captured by ATC.com. A ground stop is in effect. They're trying to reach the pilot. Radio chatter indicates the plane went across 67th Avenue and struck a truck and maybe other vehicles as well. The FAA says all runways and taxiways remain closed. Today in Germany, a win for the far right. The pro-Russia party Alternative for Germany has received a majority of the vote so far in Saxony-Anhalt. Unclear if it's enough for the party to form a government. If so, it would be the first time that a far-right government would materialize there since World War II with the Nazi Party. The Trump administration filed another emergency appeal today with the Supreme Court, hoping to immediately restrict mail-in voting. Some states have already sent their ballots out to voters. ABC Stephen Portnoy reports on Vladimir Putin's weekend meeting with American envoys Steve Witkoff and Jared Kushner, hoping to find a path out of the Ukraine war.
10: The meeting lasted for about 3 hours. The press was brought in to hear warm words exchanged. But when it was over, Vladimir Putin gave no sign of compromise. And our Patrick Reeval has been reporting that Kremlin officials were heard to be repeating Russia's long-held positions after the meeting. Putin said that Russian forces are making progress on the battlefield and that Russia will achieve its goals.
8: The Americans met today with President Zelensky in Kyiv. An Illinois woman is being held in the strangulation death of her 2-year-old son. Prosecutors saying Corey Walsh texted about the Lindsay Clancy case hours before the killing and tried to kill herself in what her lawyer calls a psychotic episode. You're listening to ABC News.
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8: Now President Trump is posting today about changing the name of what is already American territory. He's posted a map renamed

0: naming the state of New Mexico as New America. Unlike seas and lakes, state names typically are derived from state constitutions, and the president cannot legally change a state's name unilaterally. Former Air Force Secretary Frank Kendall says on ABC's This Week that Defense Secretary Pete Hegseth has brought a culture of fear to the Pentagon, firing senior officials, pulling people off promotion lists, barring reporters he doesn't like from attending press conferences.
1: Very good people that I know are leaving because of the climate of fear and because of the things the military is being asked to do. I talked to someone who's involved in teaching ethics at the Air Force Academy the other day. They're in a very difficult time explaining how the decisions being made by this administration conform to ethics as it's been taught to our officers.
0: Parts of the Southeast are facing another round of severe thunderstorms this afternoon. Portions of the Carolinas and Georgia on alert. Yesterday's severe storms brought wind damage reports across the Carolinas into northern Georgia. Fayetteville reporting a wind gust of 72 miles an hour. Hollywood is seeing its best summer since before the pandemic. Two blockbusters lead the way. Spider-Man Brand New Day is number one for a sixth week. The Odyssey remains in second place. Spider-Man is only the second film this decade to top the box office for 6 weeks. The last one was Avatar in 2022. Wayne Cabot, ABC News.
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4: Good evening. It'll be a mostly clear sky tonight with fog developing in some spots across the southern tier, low 50. Labor Day Monday, sunny and a high of 73 after fog early. So fog will return Monday night. Mostly clear, low 51. Tuesday, mostly sunny, mid-70s.
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0: small claims. I mean, for $1,500, you're not going to get an attorney. I mean, that's not going to help. So once you have, if you've exhausted the UPS part of it, I mean, the small claims part of it, I don't know how that works. I do not know how you would deal with that.
1: Diana. Hello, Diana.
2: Hi.
1: Yes.
2: Hello. Yes. I'm calling to ask a question. My mom and dad got divorced, and they had three children. I have two sisters. He remarried and never had children with his second wife, and she never had children with anybody. Neither one of them have a living trust or a will.
1: Okay.
2: My dad passed away in 2020, and she does still not have a living trust or a will.
1: Oh, that doesn't matter. When your dad passed, who owned the property when your dad died?
2: Both of them, him and his wife.
1: Okay, in joint tenancy, correct?
2: Yeah.
1: Okay.
2: Yeah.
1: Okay, so what's your question?
2: So when she passes away, if she still doesn't have a living trust or a will, is it me and my sisters that are going to have to deal with the property?
1: No, because you have nothing. You have nothing to do with the property, Diana. You don't own the property. Okay, you have no connection. It's his ex-wife or his widow that owns the property, and she can do anything she wants with it. You have no rights. Okay, you have no liabilities. It's like it doesn't exist for you.
2: Okay, so we won't have to deal with
1: it's out of your hands. It's out of your hands, and the only way you're going to have to deal with probate if you are a beneficiary of any will that's written and you don't have intestacy rights because you're not connected at all to her. Okay. So yeah, it's you've got nothing to do with that.
0: Richard, hello, Richard. Welcome to Handle on the Law.
3: Yes, I was involved in a hit and run on the 5 freeway down here in Mission Viejo.
0: Yeah.
3: It was with a delivery truck. The delivery truck sped off, did not stop. I was unable to get the license plate number, but I did get the name of the company that owns the truck.
0: Mm-hmm.
3: Got a hold of them. They said, get a hold of our insurance. I did so. And their insurance basically blew me off.
0: Okay.
3: So my question to you is there any recourse through small claims?
0: Yeah. Let me ask you, were you hurt at all?
3: No.
0: Okay. How much damage to your car?
3: It's about between $1,600 and $2,000 worth of damage.
0: So, Richard, here is what you get to do. You get to sue the delivery company. They're going to defend and say, no, you can't prove it. And you say, here is where it happened. I'm assuming you took pictures of your car, right?
3: I have, yes.
0: Okay, as you pulled off. And then their argument is, well, we didn't do it. You can't prove it. And then your argument in small claims court is, Your Honor, why would I tag them? Why would I say they're the ones that did it? And then you put the driver up on the stand because you can do that. Or they may even not have the driver on the stand as a witness. I mean, you can call the driver as a witness, but you just sue them. And the argument is going to be to the small claims judge that, hey, I saw the truck. The guy left. It was a hit and run. And then they're going to say, no, you can't prove it. And you're going to argue, well, then why would I make this up? Now, the judge may grant it to you and may not grant it to you. But you certainly have the recourse to go to small claims court. I would. And see if the judge buys it.
3: Excellent. You know,
0: Yeah, that's all you can do. And that's the question I would ask. You've got so you have a defendant, the company, the delivery company says, oh, no, you can't prove it. And my argument to the judge is, why would I do that? Why don't I pick Amazon? Why don't I pick a taco truck? Why did I pick that delivery vehicle? Now, a judge may say, well, I appreciate it, but you don't have the proof. You don't have any witnesses. You don't have a picture. All we have is your word for it. And do I go for it or not? Depends on who the court believes.
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3: Good evening, Matt. Good evening. Patchy fog overnight. Mostly clear sky. 50 for the low. A sunny day for Labor Day Monday and a high of 73. Monday night, patchy fog returns.

probably is freedom of assembly. Yeah. So, okay. So it is a violation of your First Amendment right to be kicked out of a board meeting, in, for a school district. All right. So,

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8: Good evening, patchy fog overnight, mostly clear sky, 50 for the low. A sunny day for Labor Day Monday and a high of 73. Monday night, patchy fog returns, mostly clear, low 51. Tuesday, mostly sunny, high 76. And Tuesday night, mostly cloudy,
7: News Talk,
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0: 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Louise.
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2: Hi, everybody. Peter Greenberg here with a special edition of Peter Greenberg Worldwide for this first weekend of September 2026. Why is it a special edition? Because in less than a week, we will be commemorating a sad piece of American history. 25 years later, 25 years after a dark day, September 11th, 2001. Hard to believe it was 25 years ago, a quarter of a century ago, and we all remember where we were on that day and precisely remember even at that moment when the first plane hit the North Tower of the World Trade Center. I know you're thinking about that now. Many of you watched it on television, especially the second plane hitting the building, not the first. And it changed our lives forever in so many different ways. I know where I was. In those days, I was the travel editor for NBC on the Today Show. I was sitting in the green room waiting to go on to do my live spot at about 8:45, 8:46, when all of a sudden the monitor in the green room switched to a wide shot of the North Tower of the World Trade Center with huge billows of smoke coming out. And Matt Lauer was on the air at that moment interviewing an author, and he broke in and said, "It appears that a small plane has hit the World Trade Center." Now, that particular morning, it was a beautiful sunny day in New York, 20/20 visibility. And I took one look at that picture and realized it could not have been a small plane. And I ran down to the control room and I said, "Listen, everybody, that was no small plane. Nobody got lost in the clouds. Somebody saw that building and hit it." And as I was explaining why that happened, we all saw, just a few moments later, United Airlines Flight 175 hit the South Tower. The American Airlines flight that hit the North Tower was American Flight 11. And then shortly after that, we all heard about American Flight 77 that went into the Pentagon, and then United 93 into Shanksville, Pennsylvania, as it was headed, perhaps, for the White House. I ended up on the air for the next 20 hours. Most of my friends thought I was dead, because I was supposed to leave right after the show to fly back to Los Angeles. Remember, all those planes were flying cross-country. They were wide bodies. They were full of fuel, and they never made it. When the towers were hit, the cell phone towers on the top, we lost all of our reception, so there was no way to even get a phone call out. And I had to go through three of my friends just to call my mother, who was maybe 40 blocks away, to let her know that I was alive. But it just is indelible in our hearts, in our minds, about what happened that day. And now, 25 years later, we're now thinking about where we go from here. What's happened in the last 25 years? What lessons have we learned? What lessons have we applied? Has it made our lives any better, ironically? And in the next part of the show, we're going to be talking to flight attendants, to pilots, to the TSA, to the mayor of Gander. Remember Gander in Newfoundland, where all those planes were put on the ground within a period of an hour? What an amazing story happened there in the most unlikely of places. And then we're even going to talk to the man who was the duty officer in the White House Situation Room that day, and what he did, what he saw, what he heard, and how everything changed. So think about where you were that day. Think about how it's changed your life. Think about what's been happening since. Remember, there was no TSA on September 11th, 2001. There was no Department of Homeland Security. It's now the largest federal agency we've got in terms of employees and spread out. It was a different time, a different place. And then, of course, I remember all the airplanes grounded, everybody put on the ground for 5 days, nothing moved. But the most haunting part for me was I stayed on the air for 20 hours at NBC in New York. I never left the building. And finally, at about 2:30 in the morning, I wasn't going to be flying back to LA, of course, anytime soon. They got me a hotel room, and I went downstairs, and I walked outside. I'll always remember this because it was so bizarre and surreal. Here I was in Midtown Manhattan on 49th Street and 5th Avenue. I was the only person on the street. No other people were there. There were no vehicles moving. It was as if they had evacuated New York and didn't happen to tell me. And so I started walking uptown on 5th Avenue, not on the sidewalk, on the yellow lines in the middle of the street. It was just me. And the air had the most horrible stench of burning kerosene, electrical conduit, and yes, flesh, because the wind had changed and was now blowing from the south to the north. And by the time I got to the hotel, it was impossible to sleep. It was just trying to relive what had just happened, trying to make sense of it all. We're still trying to make sense of it all, aren't we? And in the days that followed, and the investigations that we did at NBC News about who the terrorists were, how they had access, how they trained, all very crazy, and how different law enforcement agencies each had clues but never shared them with the other agencies. And so the parts of the puzzle were never really put together. All the lessons that came out of 9/11, what's changed in terms of how flight attendants behave, how pilots behave, of course, airport security, and how we behave. It's all changed dramatically. And then what good came out of it? In the most unlikely way, that would have been in Gander, where all these planes were on the ground, which basically dwarfed the population of that small town. And they were going to be there for 5 days. And what the people of Gander did to open their homes and their hearts to people from all around the world who never knew when they got up that morning and got on their planes, they would end up there. And what came out of that? An amazing series of stories about relationships that got formed, about bonding that happened in the most unlikely of ways, and how people came together to support each other in a moment where people knew very little. There was terror, there was fear, there was uncertainty, and somehow we got through it all. The pilot, the passengers on United's 93, let's roll, how they tried to storm the cockpit in one last effort to stop that plane from flying into the White House. They succeeded, of course, at the cost of their lives when the terrorists

0: pushed the handle down, pushed the throttles forward, and buried it into the ground in Shanksville. It's an amazing story of the fire department in New York. As many of you know, I'm a fireman. Even my fire department responded. And what they went through, how many people they lost to this day, remembering them. And, you know, there's the old saying that if you can't remember the past, you're doomed to repeat it. And this is an opportunity for us to remember the past. So stick around. We've got a whole lot more coming on this special edition of Peter Greenberg Worldwide as we remember 9/11. Back right after this.
1: Your flight might be late, but we're right on time. Peter Greenberg Worldwide will be right back.
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17: 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Dryden's dad. I'm Joe Salzone, and this is a moment of 607 history. Although not the founder of Dryden, Edward Griswold was given the nickname Father of Dryden Village. According to the Dryden Town Historical Society, the writers of the centennial history of the town of Dryden bestowed that nickname on Griswold in 1898 for his active role in establishing the village at its present-day location. Griswold is also credited with donating an acre of land, which would become known as the Pioneer Cemetery, later restored in the mid-1960s. He also donated some 40 acres of land to a local blacksmith so he would live in Dryden. Historians believe Griswold first arrived in the village with his wife and their son and daughter in the early 1800s and built a house near Lee Road. Griswold would live to the age of 84 before he passed away in 1843. I'm Joe Salzone, and that's been a moment of 607 history from Newstalk WHCU.
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0: Peter Greenberg back with you as Peter Greenberg Worldwide continues on this special edition of the show, the anniversary of 9/11, 25 years later. Of course, you know my way to get to me. It's Peter Greenberg. That's Peter at petergreenberg.com. And of course, you can also give us your name, your phone number, your question, or your problem. We'll solve it right here in the air. But most importantly, this show is devoted to talking about what happened 25 years ago, what lessons were learned, what lessons were applied, and how we move forward. And joining me now, someone I love having on the show, even for this reason. She's the international president of the Association of Flight Attendants, Sarah Nelson. Sarah, welcome back.
18: Thank you so much, Peter.
0: You know, I have to start with the question that everybody asks. Where were you on September 11th?
18: I had just landed in Chicago. I was going to Chicago for a union training, but I was a Boston-based flight attendant, and I spent the entire day tracking down flights and helping the union office try to figure out what was going on. And so I was in that union office at one of the 15-minute crisis briefings when I heard the letters 175, and that was the flight I flew very often out of Boston. And it was a flight that had a crew of all of my friends from Boston and two customer service agents as well who were going on vacation.
0: And that was a 767 going Boston to Los Angeles.
18: Yes, it was.
0: Wow. I mean, you know,
18: Peter, you know, I actually, this is hard for me to say, but I appreciate saying it because people need to understand these aren't just images. This isn't just something in our history. I know the exact moment that my friends, Amy and Michael and Amy and Catherine, Al, Alicia, Robert, Marianne, and Jesus lost their lives because 175 hit the South Tower of the World Trade Center, and every single camera was trained on that site, so you can see it from almost any angle because American Flight 11 had hit the North Tower 17 minutes earlier.
0: And I remember seeing that video. It was shot from four different angles. It was horrendous, and it shook you to your core because... I don't know if I've told you this before, Sarah, but that morning I was in New York on the Today Show. I was in the green room about to go on the air when they switched to a wide shot of the North Tower, and Matt Lauer interrupted his interview with a Hollywood reporter author to say, it appears that a small plane has hit the World Trade Center. And it was a beautiful day, 20/20 visibility, beautiful sun. And I took one look at that rolling video and I ran down to the control room and I said, listen to me, everybody, that was no small plane. Impossible.
18: Yeah.
0: And while I was telling them why, that was 175 then hitting the South Tower. And
18: yeah.
0: And our lives changed forever. You know, it really was, when you think about it, our generation's Pearl Harbor. I mean, because we were attacked. And people either lost people that they knew, as in your case, or they lost people that friends of theirs knew. I lost people that I knew in the towers. So everybody was affected by this, but you in particular, because these are the people you worked with. These are the people you flew with.
18: Yes, and I knew them personally. A lot of flight attendants knew them. I remember, you know, we didn't have ubiquitous cell phones at the time. You didn't have a lot of people snapping pictures, and So we set up a crisis room in Boston. I drove back to Boston immediately with another flight attendant and a gate agent. We rented a car and just took off and got back as quick as we could. And we had a crisis center at the Hilton at Boston Logan. And people would come just to look at the pictures in the crisis room to see, you know, if it was who they thought it was. Of course, as flight attendants, we work with different crews every single day. And it's sort of a joke among us that, you know, you can know someone's entire life story and all their intimate secrets and how they get along with their spouse, but you might not remember their name. And so this happened all over the system. People were looking and people found that it was friends that they knew and people that they had loved to fly with. And even if they didn't know them, they knew that workspace. In fact, we were able to get flight attendant support. Federally, we had this incident identified as a potential cause for PTSD so that flight attendants could have mental health support. But that was that everyone felt connected to this.
0: And of course, at that particular moment, there was United Flight 93, a 757 that went down in Shanksville, Pennsylvania, one of the four planes that went in that day. So United was hit, as American was hit, very, very hard because you lost two flight crews, all the passengers on four different planes in four different locations. I mean, unheard of, unprecedented, and to this day, hard to believe.
18: It is hard to believe, but, you know, I really want people to know that my friend Robert Fangman, who was on 175, was one of the flight attendants to call and alert the company, give some of the first intelligence, just like Betty Ong from Flight 11, to talk about what was going on. My flight manual is actually in the Memorial and Museum in New York, and it's open to the page of what our instructions were. There was a hijacking, and we were supposed to keep everyone calm. We were supposed to appease the hijackers. It was the exact wrong training for what we were facing that day. Right. But they got word to the ground, and it got to Flight 93. And that crew of five flight attendants, all women, and then coordinating with the passengers, black, white, Asian, Americans, Democrats, Republicans, independents, a pregnant woman, a gay rugby player fighting for marriage equality, they all just became Americans. There was no division between them, and they fought like hell to try to save their own lives, but they saved us from having that fight go into the U.S. Capitol. And I just think about the way that they came together on a moment's notice with that word from the ground and changed everything just when they had the information that they needed to have.
0: I remember that those two words, let's roll.
18: Yeah.
0: From the passenger as they went to the cockpit.
18: Todd Beamer, yeah.
0: Yeah, I mean, unbelievable. And now here we
18: and
0: are.
18: Mark Bingham.
0: Yes.
18: Yeah.
0: And now here we are 25 years later. We have the TSA. We have... obviously, advanced, enhanced security. It's, I think, an amazing development. I think you would agree that in 25 years, we have not had a hijacking.
18: Well, right. We've had two officially attempted ones, and the flight attendants together with the passengers boarded those, and then our screening procedures changed. So it's really important to recognize that prior to 9/11, we had private security everywhere. It wasn't integrated into our intelligence agencies. There was no coordination. People were hired for, you know, minimum wage jobs, typically no benefits. And when we federalized our workforce and connected it into all the other intelligence agencies, this was one of the major things that we learned on 9/11 was that we had siloed all this work and all this intelligence, and our country was not prepared to respond because of that. So federalizing that, getting the best equipment, and then training those officers. And then when those officers became union members and actually got the right to due process, that improved our security too. And they kept fighting to improve pay and benefits so that we could create career jobs, because experience is important in these jobs too. Technology has changed. Our intelligence now is integrated, and we have these career workers who make sure that we're safe. And so these efforts today to try to privatize again, this is horrific to me. When we said never forget, we meant it. And we're going to fight like hell to try to keep those things in place, to try to keep that federal security and those people who have learned how to keep us safe. And we have been very safe in 25 years. You're exactly right. But it's because of learning those lessons and putting in place the things that we needed to plug the holes of the threats that continue to exist.
0: We're talking to Sarah Nelson, the international president of the Association of Flight Attendants. Sarah, you just mentioned the idea of privatized security again. It's a program that TSA is trying to roll out called TSA Gold, which is allowing airports to literally contract with private contractors that are supposedly trained by the TSA to the same level. And I got to tell you, that scares me a little.
18: Yeah, I mean, you know, the FAA outsourced a lot of their checks on maintenance at, you know, our great American company, Boeing. And look what happened. When you leave security and safety in the hands of the boardrooms, where their main job is to extract as much profit as possible, you're not focused on safety and security. We move away from that. So this is, and I want to be really clear, Peter, San Francisco is actually grandfathered in this program that you're talking about. It does exist. It has existed since TSA created the program. But the reason that San Francisco was integrated with this private screening company is because those workers had organized a decade earlier, and they had negotiated the best pay in the country. They had negotiated pensions and health care. And so those jobs were already there, and they were able to then integrate into TSA and its training program. If you don't have that kind of check on the ground, though, and due process for the people who are whistleblowers when they see something wrong, then you're leaving massive gaps in security.
0: You are. We're talking to Sarah Nelson, the international president of the Association of Flight Attendants. When we come back, the lessons that we've learned in the last 25 years and how those procedures have changed. Back right after this.
1: Have a question or a problem? Just email Peter at peter@petergreenberg.com. Peter Greenberg Worldwide will be right back.
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22: Good evening. It'll be a mostly clear sky tonight with fog developing in some spots across the southern tier, low 50. Labor Day Monday, sunny and a high of 73 after fog early. So fog will return Monday night, mostly clear, low 51. Tuesday, mostly sunny, mid-70s.
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1: Peter Greenberg back with you, along with Sarah Nelson, the International President of the Association of Flight Attendants. Sarah, in 25 years, we've seen, you know, procedures change where if there was a hijacking, the pilots don't come out of the cockpit. They're not trying to appease the hijackers. We see barriers being installed, locks on the cockpit doors, triple locks. And of course, on some planes that were never properly designed for this, they didn't anticipate that. You know, if somebody comes out of the cockpit, you know, it was sort of a stopgap measure to put, you know, the beverage cart as a barrier between the first class section and the cockpit. But what have we really learned in 25 years that we've been able to apply to maintain a stricter sense of security?
2: Well, first of all, integrating our security across the entire federal system was incredibly important. And we reinforced those cockpit doors almost immediately after 9/11. I remember actually flying my first trip after working in that crisis room for 3 weeks straight, flying that trip and sitting in the back of a 37 where I'm facing to the back of the aircraft. And my flying partner and I put our hands around our throats instead of in our protective position on our jump seat, because that way if someone reached around with a razor blade, they'd get our hands and not our throat. These are the kinds of things that we were thinking about. And so reinforcing that cockpit door, having the TSA security there, having all the intelligence integrated, and training flight attendants on crew member self-defense was a big part of this. We only have that as a voluntary program, but we are trained by our air marshals. We increase the presence of air marshals on our planes. We have been calling for and have finally gotten that secondary barrier that you were talking about. That's a barrier that we can put up when the pilots need to, for physical reasons, come out of the flight deck for a few minutes to use the restroom. And while that door is open, that's a vulnerability that we had to shut off. So the pilots unions and flight attendants unions have been fighting for that for 25 years. And it's just this year that they're starting to install those, like you said. So we continue to try to press for the best possible security. We shouldn't forget in 2013, when TSA listened to the NICE lobby, believe it or not, that's what we figured out it was from, to try to change the security rules to allow knives back on our airplanes, small knives. And then we saw on Swissport and all these knives, Swiss knives, talking about how they can make the most deadly TSA-approved knife. And we had to fight to keep those off our planes. And we finally got that put in place. We worked very closely with Senator Markey to make sure there would be no knives on our planes ever again. But we have to stay vigilant, and we have to remain committed to never forget.
1: And of course, we're not just dealing with hijackers these days. You know this better than anybody. We're dealing with disruptive, unruly, and violent passengers.
2: That's exactly right. We have people who are more angry than ever before. We have less staffing on our planes, so there's fewer flight attendants, more people than ever before. Seats closer together, so people are jammed in there together. And there's also communication. We have to be very, very careful. We have to recognize that one of the things that the hijackers did was figure out how to communicate with each other on board the aircraft. So as we're adding, you know, satellite communications and streaming communications, we have to take that into consideration for how that can be used against us. So there's a lot of threats, and I won't go into specifics about that, but there's a lot of threats that we always have to make sure that we are mitigating against in all of our security protocols. And yep. I should say, it's not Swissport. It's Swiss Army knives, right, of course, and other knife manufacturers.
1: You know, Swissport's a catering guy.
2: That's exactly right. That's my world, typically. Yes.
1: I hear you. But, you know, when we talk about unruly passengers, that's just as dangerous. Because, if they get access to a door or a cockpit, you know, the same thing can happen. And what I see on every airplane I fly on today is, you know, we've seen some of the pictures in, you know, oh, God, 6 or 7 years ago of passengers being duct taped to their seats or zip tied right to the floor. That's still happening.
2: Well, I'll tell you, people, we have two times when we know that someone tried to get a bomb onto our plane, the pant bomber and the shoe bomber. In these other cases, though, you have people who are threatening to get into the flight deck, who are talking about taking the airplane down. We have to take those threats just as seriously. And so, yes, we have the duct tape. We have the tough cuffs. We have the training to help direct passengers, to help us restrain these people. And we have to take those threats very seriously, because you can't just pull the airplane over to the side of the road. You've got to be able to get it safely on the ground in order to fully contain the threat.
1: Sarah, as we approach the anniversary, what's the one message you want to get across to everybody?
2: You know, the one message I want to get across to everyone is that my friends were amazing people that any one of us would want to be just like. And after 9/11, not only did we have to think about our security, but it was used by crisis capitalists to redefine the value of workers. Workers gave back $81 billion from our contracts and our pensions, longer days, less pay, less flexibility. And we had to fight really, really hard to try to, you know, regain some of those things that we had negotiated before. But we'll never be able to get all of that back. We're never going to get our pensions back. And I just really feel like it's really important when we say never forget, it's about safety and security, because what that directly led to was incredible economic insecurity for so many other people. And when I say never forget about my friends, I think about that too. And so when we do our union work, we know it's not only about the safety and security, but it's really about making sure that everyone can live good lives. And everyone would want to live like my friends, like the example that my friends gave us.
1: Sarah Nelson, thank you so much for being on the show, and hope to talk to you soon about something a little lighter. But again,
2: thank you.
1: Thanks for joining us.
2: Thank you, Peter. Never forget.
1: And we'll be back with more right after this.
0: Your flight might be late, but we're right on time. Peter Greenberg Worldwide will be right back.
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1: Peter Greenberg back with you as Peter Greenberg Worldwide continues our special commemorative edition of Peter Greenberg Worldwide on the 25th anniversary of a dark day in American history, September 11th, 2001. I always ask every guest on the show the same question, and our next guest will be no exception. His name is Jason Pantages. He's the LAX Federal Security Director at the airport. But the question, Jason, is, where were you on September 11th?
15: So on September 11th, I was actually at home, asleep when the attacks happened, and I think I got a phone call from a friend that said, "Hey, did you see what's happening?" And I got up, turned on the TV, and at the time I turned on the TV was when the second plane hit the World Trade Center.
1: And of course, that was the moment we all knew we were under attack.
15: Yeah, I don't know that I figured that out at that time. I think, it was, looking back, and it was kind of surreal, and you really don't think about a plane hitting a building. So I don't think I figured out until shortly thereafter that it was an attack, but initially it just didn't seem real.
1: And of course, in the immediate wake of that, our travel changed dramatically. Our protocols changed dramatically. The Department of Homeland Security became a reality, the largest federal agency I think we have. And of course, part of that the TSA. And then about a year after that, is that when you joined the TSA, correct?
15: Yes, I joined the TSA September 29th of 2002 here at LAX.
1: And I remember, speaking of LAX, there wasn't a single airport in the country that was, you know, in terms of design or architecture, that was prepared for the brave new reality of airport security. It was a huge adjustment for everybody. How do you put all those people in a small place and still, you know, not compromise security and do a good job? And of course, how many agents do you have working there now?
15: How many agents do we have, like TSA officers?
1: Yeah.
15: We have about 2,200 here at LAX, and then about another 1,000 plus at the five spoke airports that I oversee.
1: That's a huge force. And of course, in the explosion of personnel and the importance of the issue itself came initially, of course, it was, you know, the jokes were that, you know, TSA stood for 1,000 standing around or taking scissors away. But the technology now has improved to the point where the actual security experience is making your jobs a little bit easier, making the passenger experience a little bit easier. And still the threat has never subsided, has it?
15: No, the threat to aviation is still there. And, you know, I think that, you know, our adversaries, knowing the impact that 9/11 had on our country economically, I think that the aviation sector is going to continue to be a target. We've definitely evolved over the past 25 years from, you know, kind of a one size fits all security mindset to more risk-based security. We have, I think, better personnel now. I think our folks are more well trained. And as you said, I think the one of the things is just the technology and the advancement in technology from, you know, what we started with in 2002 to the type of equipment and capabilities that we have currently.
1: I mean, I go back to the original days in the 60s and the 70s when planes were getting hijacked all the time, it seemed. And we would see it, especially at airports like LAX, in trash bins near gates, you know, discarded weapons because people were just traveling with them and oh my God, I forgot, and they just threw them out. We're dealing with a bigger threat than that these days, of course. And it's probably a great testimony to the TSA that, unless I'm mistaken, I don't think we've had a successful hijacking of an airplane since 2001.
15: Yeah, you're correct. We've not had an incident since 9/11. And, you know, I think our folks are doing a really good job, both, you know, visual, you see out at the airport and then, you know, the behind the scenes things that happen as well. But I think, you know, if you look at almost 24 years that we're coming up on for, you know, TSA, we've not had an attack. And I think our folks are doing a really good job in the aviation security industry.
1: We're talking to Jason Pantages. He is the director of federal security at TSA at LAX and all the other surrounding airports. And when we come back, we're going to talk about the lessons that we've learned. And of course, the lessons that we've applied. Back with more of Peter Greenberg Worldwide on this commemorative edition right after this.
0: Your flight might be late, but we're right on time. Peter Greenberg Worldwide will be right back.

0: wasn't necessarily a terrorist act, but it certainly was an act of violence in which people were killed.
1: I would disagree in that that was a terror attack. It was domestic terrorism. The sole purpose that he had that day was to come and kill as many TSA officers as he could. We were fortunate in that we only had one officer, Gerardo Hernandez, that was killed that day, and two other officers that were shot. But that was an act of terrorism, and that's something that I think, you know, there's two dates here at LAX that are sitting in. One of them obviously is 9/11. The other one is 11/1. That really stand out and mean something to us here.
0: Of course. And of course, it raised the question then, as it does now, is how far can you expand the security perimeter and still be safe? And I don't think anybody has an answer to that. At a certain point, you know, you've got to be able to protect yourself. And at a certain point, you have to be able to protect others. Of course, technology, I'm sure you would agree, Jason, has really helped you out a lot in terms of new machines, the 3D scanner machines, biometrics, of course, and behavioral profiling, just the way people behave when they're getting to a security checkpoint.
1: Yes, we have what we call it is layered security, and there's stuff that happens before somebody gets on an aircraft. There's things that happen at the checkpoint, and then obviously on board the aircraft. So there's not one single silver bullet that's going to stop or prevent anything. But I think the layers all working together have allowed us to be pretty effective over the last 24 years. Starting with the pre-vetting of passengers with SecureLight, and recent with the implementation of Real ID, we want to make sure that we know who is getting on a flight and that they're thoroughly vetted before they get on the flight. And then at the airport, you have our officers who I think are, our best piece of screen technology. The new advanced imaging technology that we have, the range ATs. You talked about the CT technology on X-ray is just night and day from what we started with in 2002. We have passenger screening canines that are able to detect explosives on passengers or in bags, and then on aircraft, we have federal air marshals, hardened cockpit doors, federal flight deck officers. So a lot of things now that go into these various layers of security that be used to keep the travel safe.
0: And of course, the overriding question from a consumer angle, of course, is when can I bring my lotions, my potions, and my diet soda through?
1: That's the million-dollar question, Peter. I think we're headed in that direction. There's obviously still threats out there, but I think with the technology and the advancements in technology, I think we're moving towards that. As far as a hard and fast date, I couldn't give you that, but I feel like we're making progress. And some of the things that we've done recently to make the passenger experience a little bit better, the shoes off, everyone used to take their shoes off before, and now, people no longer do that. So I think we're working towards, providing great security, but we also want to work towards the overall passenger experience piece of security.
0: And the overall lesson that you've taken in your 23 or 24 years of work at the TSA?
1: I think that probably the best overall lesson is that, we have to be effective and efficient. And you can't be, super effective and have lines, all the way out to the 405 freeway. You're going to create secondary targets when large crowds are around. And you have to be efficient, but you can't be so